0: sound. Let me tell you that when time we come is a different thing, that one. Things pretty like Sunday morning and sun, boy, I believe this here car we control. Compared to the intellect voice of the year.
1: I said it was handed down to man to make dubs, but nothing like this one. I salam walaikum, walaikum salam.
2: Hey man, see, we the bread of the crisis, you know.
3: No,
2: yes, I. Yes, I. You know, see, this side.

0: understand.
1: We talking about sound, see people. You know, talk what a look of zinc pan they over there, so where the selector come from country where they and get some wire and box and them something there and some they whole some zinc down at River Town where them and they go things out of the dump and set up and them talk about sound. That ain't no sound, that a whole zinc sitting. You want your sound, sound, sound, sound, sound, sound.

come about. Talk about you have champion sound. And we run sound and we build sound and we kill sound. So if any killing go on, you have to come to we first. Cause when that we come, you know, it's a sound boy has been a hearse.

Listen to some Sly and Robbie Taxi action. Operating with some technical difficulties tonight, folks. Apologies for all the skips and jumps and yelps. But this is Jamaican Clash on WR5. This is how we do it. Stack a beat up vinyl. One functional stylus. Good vibes. Listening to General Echo, Drunken Master. Heard Horace Martin before that on the Stalag Rhythm, War, and Sister Nancy on Winston Riley's Techniques label, Bam Bam, with Horace Andy doing his lick on that, Love is the Light. Got some more roots coming up. Thanks for listening, y'all.

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1: How dare you call Garbandizer Rasta after you and I know chick did that now can't poke ya.
0: Garbandizer.

The only way we can really feel justifying ourselves other than a make-believe justification is when we come together and with the conscience clean, we inside away clean. That is your altar, the altar man, Fanuel, the face of God, which is the conscience of man, Fanuel.

listening to Linville Thompson, River Jordan, 1978, recorded at Randy's, actually. As my eyes deceive me. Heard before that, the Ethiopians, Drop 'Em, from 1970. And before that, the Faithful Brothers, also from around the same time, 1971. Lee Scratch Perry production of Iniquity Workers. Leo Graham before that, one of my favorite singers, Revelation Time, on that Labrish rhythm from 1973. And Generation Gap, cover of War. Because that's the good for absolutely nothing. Hugh Malcolm, and that Cherry O' Baby rhythm, Love Brother Love. And Horace Andy before that with Cherry O' Baby from his Showcase album. We are rounding into, last little bit here of Jamaican Clash. It's been a bumpy ride tonight, but thanks a lot for listening. We got some more, some of those rough and tough roots coming up next. And Bindi Bus coming up at 9 o'clock, so stay tuned for that. All right, folks, listening to Jamaican Clash on WRFI Community Radio from the heart of the Finger Lakes.

I don't know if you hear that record. 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

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I want it heavy. Plenty more bass and drums. I don't hear that when I was listening there. 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

0: 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From the Golden Gate Bridge all the way to the Statue of Liberty.
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I find myself alone when each day's through. 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
1: From Feature Story News in Brussels, I'm William Denslow. Thousands of people have been forced to evacuate as wildfires continue to spread across southwest France. Comes as Spain has declared a state of emergency due to blazes close to the capital, Madrid. Protesters are gathering across India Friday as the youth-led Cockroach Janta Party has called for demonstrations in every district. A new American tariffs of up to 12.5% on 60 of the country's trading partners have taken effect.

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1: From Feature Story News in Brussels, I'm William Denslow. Thousands of people have been forced to evacuate as wildfires continue to spread across southwest France. Comes as Spain has declared a state of emergency due to blazes close to the capital, Madrid. Protesters are gathering across India Friday as the youth-led Cockroach Janta Party has called for demonstrations in every district. A new American tariffs of up to 12.5% on 60 of the country's trading partners have taken effect.
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0: Officials told the Times that the four service members killed last weekend, three in Jordan, one in northern Iraq, were struck off the list because their deaths came after the felon in chief declared a ceasefire in April. You remember the ceasefire? All of the deaths listed on the website this Thursday, which said it was updated as of Wednesday, occurred in March. The Pentagon and the State Department did not immediately respond to requests for comment. The acting press secretary for the Pentagon, Joel Valdez, is he an immigrant? Sounds like an immigrant. Attributed the change to, quote, temporary data disruptions on the department's casualty website. He said that would be fixed quickly. We're waiting. And now,
1: let's kick it.
0: The Trump administration, you've heard of it, has repeatedly accused immigrants and protesters of weaponizing their vehicles to assault federal immigration agents, a claim used to justify arrests and those deadly shootings by ICE men. But a review of 26 cases that the Department of Homeland Security promoted as evidence of a surge in vehicular attacks, that review by the British newspaper The Guardian, reveals most of those claims have fallen apart under scrutiny. Well, who asked for scrutiny? With the accusations consistently disproven by evidence or rejected in court. Those damn courts. Only one of the 26 cases has resulted in an assault conviction, according to court records and information shared by prosecutors. The findings come as DHS and Immigration and Customs Enforcement are facing intense scrutiny over the back-to-back fatal shootings of Lorenzo Aranjo in Texas and Juan Guerrero in Maine. Both cases, ICE officers killed the men during attempted traffic stops, with DHS arguing the men had endangered officers and the public with their vehicles. Claims rejected by witnesses. DHS has reportedly and repeatedly claimed its officers have faced a 3,300% increase in vehicle attacks. That would be a lot of vehicles, but has not provided evidence to support that figure. Guardian reviewed a couple of dozen cases. The review, they say, reveals a stunning failure, their word, by DHS and prosecutors to prove the government's initial allegations of violence in those cases. Cases were dropped or never charged in your California, your Colorado, your Arizona, Illinois, Minnesota, North Carolina, Maryland, and Washington, D.C. It's so beautiful now. The people on the list who never faced federal charges include one man who DHS claimed was at large and one who was fatally shot by ICE during the encounter. The sole guilty plea for assault involves a man accused of reversing his car during a traffic stop and hitting an ICE officer in the leg. DHS, Homeland Security, did not respond to inquiries about those cases. I wouldn't either if I were them. Hello, welcome to the show.

Well, wildfires in France and Spain and Canada, they're going to pay a tariff for those flames, for those, for that smoke, those Canadians. Yes, it is too hot. Hello, I'm Harry Shearer, and I wonder why. I'm Harry Shearer. Welcome you to this edition of the show. And now, ladies and gentlemen, news of this smart world.

Well, there's increasing backlash against smart glasses, according to Petapixel.com. Some owners even say they're scared to wear them. It's part of a growing anti-smart glasses sentiment. There's a new iPhone app designed to alert users when smart glasses may be nearby. Anti-Zuck is a new iPhone app designed to alert users when smart glasses could be close by scanning for Bluetooth signals associated with devices like Meta Ray-Ban glasses, as well as Snap Spectacles, Amazon Echo Frames, and Ray Neo smart glasses. The app takes a privacy-focused approach, performing all detection locally on the device without collecting user data, tracking locations, or accessing cameras and microphones. No. Rather than attempting to identify who is wearing smart glasses or determine whether a device is actively recording, Anti-Zuck focuses on detecting nearby Bluetooth broadcasts that resemble known smart glasses devices. Users can view signal strength, confidence levels — I've got none of those — and repeat sightings while receiving optional local alerts when a likely device is detected. Unlike many apps that rely on cloud processing, and it's not a cloud, ladies and gentlemen, I hate to be the one to tell you that, Anti-Zuck keeps all detection data on the user's device. It doesn't require an account, doesn't include ads or analytics tracking, or upload signal history to external servers. It also does not access a user's camera, microphone, screen recordings, or location data. Well, then what are we paying for? It's such a smart world, we don't need to pay for all that. And while we're on the subject of smart glasses, an activist group in London has created a — here in London, where I am — has created a spoof billboard ad on a London bus stop taking aim at Meta's AI smart glasses. The ad makes use of lenticular printing. You know what that is? A printing technique that shifts the image when viewed from different angles. This particular ad, made by the protest group Everybody Hates Elon, shows an image of Kylie Jenner in what first appears to be a normal ad for Meta's smart glasses. The Kardashian sister recently partnered with Meta for the rollout of their non-Ray-Ban branded spectacles. Walk around the ad, the picture dramatically changes. Jenner turns into a skeleton monster as the text reveals, quote, "We're always watching," unquote. Meta has spent years tracking us online, says the head of Everyone Hates Elon. Now it wants to track us in the real world, too. The activist group has also previously targeted the world's richest — well, he was the richest man for a moment. Despite strong sales, there's increasing backlash against Meta's smart glasses. This is in no small part, says Petapixel, because of their reputation as pervert glasses and popularity in the manosphere, where they are seen as actual devices, useful devices, to clandestinely record women for social media purposes. The best purposes. Of course, Meta also owns Facebook and Instagram, so the company stands accused of not only providing the glasses, but building an entire ecosystem for the resulting content. The backlash over the glasses has gotten so bad, a recent report revealed that some owners are too nervous to leave the house while wearing them. Guess the world is too smart for them. And now, news of the godly. The Vatican this week confirmed that a church trial against a famous ex-Jesuit priest accused of spiritual and sexual abuse of women is ongoing, and it defended the secrecy of the proceedings as necessary to guarantee the process. The poor process, it needs protecting. An Italian blog reported this week that an acquittal verdict had been reached in the case against the Reverend Marco Ivan Rupnik. He is a Slovenian artist whose mosaic designs decorate Vatican chapels and churches and basilicas around the world. A statement from the Vatican press office said the report was,
quote, totally unfounded, and the judges were continuing to examine documentation provided by the dioceses involved, the Jesuits, the parties concerned, and from the press, unquote. The Rupnik scandal, in case you've missed it, exploded publicly about 4 years ago. Italian blogs then first reported claims by women and nuns of sexual, spiritual, and psychological abuse by Rupnik, dating back to the 1990s. That's when psychological abuse was good. That abuse had been consistently dismissed by the Catholic hierarchy, those claims. The Vatican has long considered any sexual relations between a priest and an adult as sinful, but consensual. Only criminalizes the behavior if the adult, quote, habitually lacks the use of reason, unquote. Amid the Me Too reckoning about adult abuse in the church, the Rupnik case has become one of the most sensitive matters for the Holy See, according to the Associated Press. Suggestions have surfaced that the priest was protected for over three decades by his Jesuit superiors and the Vatican hierarchy, up to and including Francis the Talking Pope. The Jesuits admitted that Rupnik had been excommunicated briefly in 2020 for having committed one of the Catholic Church's most serious crimes, using the confessional to absolve a woman with whom he'd been sexing about. But the Vatican later refused to prosecute claims of other women against him, arguing the allegations were too old and involved adult women, not minors, at the time of the alleged abuse. The Jesuits expelled Rupnik from their order 3 years ago, and Francis, Pope Francis at the time, under pressure because of suggestions he had protected the priest, waived the statute of limitations on the older claims so the Vatican can open a proper canonical trial. Rupnik remains a priest. His supporters have denied he did anything wrong. The lawyer representing five women who've accused Rupnik, he wrote a scathing critique of the Vatican's in-house canonical system. That's a system in which victims have no right to information about the investigation. Francis did reform that in 2019, so victims are allowed to know the ultimate outcome of their case, but nothing else. What more do they need to... And Australian taxpayers could be forced to cover up to $65 million, that's Australian, in payouts to hundreds of abuse victims because a failing arm of the Catholic Church may disappear, according to new court documents reported by The Guardian. Last month, the Christian Brothers, a Catholic order with a shocking record of child abuse, according to The Guardian, informed a court it was going broke and would not be able to afford to pay survivors. The move has affected hundreds of cases brought either through the civil courts or through the government-run National Redress Scheme. I thought they were... which allows survivors to seek capped amounts of compensation without going to court. An actuarial report detailing the state of the Christian Brothers was released to the media this week. It reveals there are currently 340 claims involving the Christian Brothers, costing the religious order an estimated $17 million U.S. But the report also predicts the Christian Brothers will be subject to another 500 claims worth $28 million in future years. In total, $45 million. The rules of the redress scheme make the federal government of Australia a funder of last resort. That means where an institution no longer exists or is unable to pay, the federal government is forced to step in and cover the costs, meaning the Australian taxpayers. The situation has prompted a withering response from the social services minister of the country. Quote, victim survivors deserve to have those responsible for their abuse held accountable. Funder of last resort arrangements which call on taxpayer funds should be thus just that, the absolute last resort, unquote. Christian Brothers currently proposing a scheme that would sell off its remaining 36 properties. I'll take the one on the corner and divide up the proceeds between creditors, including survivors and the government. But the proceeds from those property sales will be nowhere near enough to cover survivors' claims. They'll provide a fraction of what they're owed.
Survivors and plaintiff law firms are angry that the Christian Brothers has spent the past decade transferring vast and lucrative holdings of property to a separate entity. The trustees of Edmund Rice Education Australia for $1. That entity is resisting any attempts to sell off those properties to help pay survivors. News of the godly.

0: AI sings about AI. In 2026, AI still hallucinates and gives you wrong answers a good chunk of the time, according to the British tech journal The Register. But academics from French and Italian universities have found that access to AI advice suppresses critical thinking, making people more likely to confidently parrot incorrect information provided by the bat. Quote, for humans, the capacity to say, I don't know, is very important because it represents the recognition of the limits of our own knowledge, says one of the researchers. But now, she adds, with AI, we can get an easy answer to virtually every question. So we wondered whether this would interfere with human capacity to say, I don't know, to suspend judgment. So the researchers set out to see how access to AI advice affects people's willingness to admit ignorance. The researchers designed a set of questions where large language models typically fail. In this instance, they asked study participants to answer questions about visual details in films, like the color of the team's uniform in Bend It Like Beckham, or the vehicle Monica drives in Like a Cat on a Highway. The researchers expected these sorts of details would be absent from most model training data, said the researcher head. One group had to answer questions without AI advice. Another group could ask the AI for advice. These two human groups. What we found is that 44% of people responded they didn't know the answer, so they suspended judgment. With AI advice, only 3% did so. So the judgment suspension collapsed. Accuracy collapsed when AI help was available. In other words, they treated AI's answer as better than their own. 27% of people gave the correct answer. With AI advice, only 9% of people gave the correct answer. So some would-be correct people asked for AI advice and became wrong. Access to AI advice made people more confident they were correct. 30% were more confident just from their own thing. But with AI help, confidence rose to 76%. They believed the bots, despite the possibility of hallucinations. Space data centers proposed by SpaceX, as well as Jeff Bezos' Blue Origin and others, would release staggering levels of pollution that would probably alter the Earth's atmosphere and be catastrophic for the planet. That's according to space industry experts and environmental groups in a new petition reported by The Guardian. Tech companies have collectively proposed millions of orbital data centers. They're pressing forward with plans, even though it requires FCC approval. Pollution from satellites and rockets burning up upon re-entry appears to be accumulating in the stratosphere at alarming levels. Don't be alarmed. The spacecraft released black soot, rare metals, aluminum oxides, and other pollutants with unknown effects. Some scientists fear the pollution could destroy the ozone layer. Not that again. Potentially expose some people to higher levels of ultraviolet radiation, or help further destabilize the planet during the climate crisis.
1: What climate?
0: The pollution could also end up back on Earth. Millions of satellites would create a major source of light pollution. The data center companies, quote, describe their plans in grandiose civilization-changing terms, according to the petition. But these same proponents have refused to embrace any inquiry into the impacts of their self-claimed epical technology on the environment, science, economy, or other values. What are these values you speak of? The petition was filed by the Public Employees for Environmental Responsibility nonprofit, the Earth Justice Legal nonprofit, and the Dark Sky International nonprofit. Several former U.S. space officials said they doubt the orbital data centers are feasible, but putting millions of additional satellites into orbit would create a significant environmental risk, said the former head of NOAA. Quote, there's a lot of complex material in these things, and even if they do burn up, you do not want to be filling up the atmosphere with refuse from these any more than you would want to coming from a smokestack, he said. facing fierce public opposition from across the political spectrum to data centers on Earth. Big tech, of course, last year began floating the idea of launching satellite data centers. The number of active satellites in orbit, you could win a bet with this piece of information, has grown from about 1,400 in 2015 to 15,000 as of now. As many as 100,000 are expected to be in orbit within the decade. The bulk of the satellite's pollution right now comes from Starlink and Amazon's mega constellation. They provide broadband internet. Well, that's important. Spacecraft can cause problems on their way up and down. Launches emit a range of emissions. Your black carbon, your nitrogen oxides, your carbon monoxide, aluminum oxide, chlorine gases, and mercury. When satellites are decommissioned 5 to 15 years later, they release metals as they vaporize. That's injecting pollutants into previously pristine parts of the atmosphere. I bet they're not expecting it. And finally, from the British tech journal Register, AI models will do just about anything to complete the task you ask, including cheating to get there. That's according to new cybersecurity evaluations from British government's AI Security Institute, the AISI. The group found that leading models often take shortcuts to achieve a particular result and then misrepresent how they obtained that result, and they won't always admit it when they're asked. Quote, every model we have tested for this behavior attempted to cheat, AISI said in a blog post this week. Models did not reliably report this behavior when asked, often did not reason about it in their chain of thought, suggesting that detecting cheating will likely require robust monitoring methods. Unquote. Infractions included searching the internet for the answer, bypassing sandbox network restrictions, that's restrictions that keep the chatbot from wandering off the reservation that has been set up, probing the evaluation harness, attacking a system other than the target, and guessing an answer. Cheating in this manner, employing a workaround or gaming a reward function to score better on a benchmark test, for example, has been widely documented by machine learning researchers. Doesn't imply malicious intent, AISI said, since, of course, these machines can't have intent. But it's nonetheless troublesome because it can produce misleading assessments of model capabilities. When AISI conducted evaluation of five leading models, it found that all of them cheated. Quote, in our experiments, models did not consistently acknowledge attempted cheating when asked and described it as wrong less than 50% of the time, said the Institute. Existing methods of vetting, such as self-reporting and chain-of-thought logs, proved similarly dicey because models don't always report their chain of thought. And there were instances where a model would consider whether a proposed action amounted to cheating and then decided to take the action anyway. These, by the way, are not the kind of models Donald Trump knows. News of AI.

0: This is Le Show, and sadly this week we had a 24-hour turnaround. On Wednesday, I think, the felon-in-chief announced that he was not going ahead with his deal with Saudi Arabia unless Saudi Arabia joined the Abraham Accords, not accordions. But the day before that, the agreement that was canceled on Wednesday was put into effect on Tuesday. It was an agreement that the United States would help Saudi Arabia enrich uranium. And I was looking forward to nuclear bone saws. But another reversal in evidence right now with the aid of the memory hole.
1: Our powerful military campaign to end the threats posed by the Iranian regime continued in full force over the past few days. They have been literally obliterated. So Iran wants to meet. As you know, their sites were obliterated. I believe it was total obliteration. Had those beautiful B-2 bombers not gone in 8 months ago and obliterated that site. And by the way, the word is obliteration. CNN said, well, maybe it wasn't complete. It was so complete that they still haven't been able to get it. It was obliteration. I believe it was total obliteration. Iran's key nuclear enrichment facilities have been completely and totally obliterated.
2: Whatever's left, it has been obliterated, as you know.
1: We hear it was obliteration. It was a virtual obliteration. They have been literally obliterated.
2: The attack turned out, according to every single Atomic Energy Commission, that was a complete and total obliteration.

0: listen to the war.
1: The El Nino climate pattern, it's strengthening in the Pacific Ocean, is on track to be the largest one in at least 150 years. That's what researchers said during a press briefing, according to Nature.com. If the monster forecasts they presented pan out, the surge of heat that the El Nino will unleash from the ocean, combined with warming from human-caused climate change, will probably make next year the hottest on record and cue up extreme weather in many parts of the world. We wouldn't know what that's like. According to the projections from a suite of climate models, not so sweet, as it turns out, the peak of this El Nino is set to surpass the previous record holder by, quote, truly a mind-blowing margin, says Zeke Hausfather, a climate scientist at Berkeley Earth, a nonprofit research organization in California. Quote, it's not outside the realm of possibility, unquote, that the event could combine with climate change to raise global average temperatures next year as high as 1.7 Celsius above the pre-industrial average. This would bring the planet right to the edge of breaching the 1.5 Celsius threshold that governments pledged to avoid under the Paris Agreement. The fact that El Nino is occurring now isn't surprising. The last El Nino took place in 2023-24. After forecasters had warned of a big event looming, this year's emerged in June. But the latest prediction suggests that this El Nino could become even bigger than anticipated. According to a climate researcher at Dartmouth, it looks a lot like the ones that scientists had projected being amplified by human-caused climate change, not until later this century. We'll see you then. And looking out west, Lake Mead and Lake Powell are the country's two largest reservoirs. They've fallen to their lowest combined levels on record. This is, according to Lattices.com, a grim marker in the deepening water crisis across seven states that depend on the Colorado River, seven states and Mexico. The two reservoirs are now lower than the previous record low 3 years ago. Quote, it's a hell of a milestone, unquote, Jack Schmidt, director of Utah State University's Center for Colorado River Studies. Really, he says, a teaching moment to all of us of the severity of the crisis. He and five other researchers wrote in a white paper that the new low underscores the urgency of using less water. They predicted that reservoirs will keep setting records every day until snows come and bring the next seasonal pulse of runoff. It's unclear whether the strong El Nino conditions this year might provide some relief. The latest three-month forecast by National Weather Service predicts above-average rainfall along the river and in much of the Southwest through October. The Colorado River provides water for about 35 million people and 5 million acres of farmland from the Rockies to northern Mexico. Water was originally divided among the states in 1922 under an agreement that overpromised what the river could provide. They didn't consult the river. For decades, so much water has been taken that the river seldom meets the sea in Mexico, and its delta, once filled with lush wetlands and forests, has shriveled to stretches of dry riverbed. Since 2020, the flow of the Colorado has averaged 32% less than during the last century. Maybe we should all go pee in it, just to help. And now?
2: Looks like what's close.
1: A year ago, Tesla's CEO, Elon Musk, said the company's robo-taxi network would expand at a hyper-exponential rate. That's a quote. It would be available, he said, to half the population of the United States by the end of 2025. That was last year. This week on an earnings call to financial analysts, Musk's executive team and he stroke a more guided tone as they fielded analysts' questions about a slower-than-expected rollout. The robo-taxi update likely contributed, according to Reuters, to a steep sell-off in Tesla's stock price on Thursday. Since launching a small robo-taxi pilot in Austin, Texas in June 2025, don't you wish you lived there? Tesla has expanded to only a handful of other cities in Texas and Florida. Service is often limited to outlying areas. Before its launch in Austin last year, Musk talked about how Tesla's technology is a, quote, general solution that works anywhere, in contrast to the more deliberate city-by-city approach of Waymo, the U.S. leader in driverless taxis. Musk now admits he became too consumed by politics during his volatile alliance with Donald Trump and his brief appointment as the head of Doge. This again from The Guardian. He made the confession in a wide-ranging interview with The Economist. Published this week, he shared his positions on subjects from foreign wars to AI, made a number of eye-opening predictions for the future. He's good at that. Quote, I got carried away, frankly, he said of his relationship with the president. He backed him with $200 million in election money. He did not expand on the statement, but appeared cognizant of the impact of his dalliance with the levers of power in Washington. In December, he said in a podcast with Stephen Miller's wife, Katie, that his wrecking ball approach to the federal government had been only partially successful. Given the opportunity, he probably wouldn't do it again. Quote, I think instead of doing Doge, I would have basically worked on my companies, he said at the time. But now, talking to The Economist, he appears to relish the attention his political involvement garnered and the influence he believes he exerted. Quote, people don't realize that what I'm saying would come to pass. The Economist describes him as, at least in his own mind, a modern-day Cassandra, or at least a modern-day Cassandra Wilson. And 10 years after he made Greater Memphis the center of his artificial intelligence ambitions, building data centers and energy infrastructure at breakneck speed, residents of Memphis are grappling with unwanted effects, including noise and emissions from the natural gas-burning turbines, according to CNBC. Policy proposals, protests, and litigation are underway, many directly citing Memphis and SpaceX AI. Quote, when you think about what precedent Colossus, that's his data center operation down in Memphis, has set, it has not been a good one, said the former director of the United States Department of Energy Loan Program Office and a longtime energy entrepreneur himself. Quote, it certainly is a case study for what not to do in most of the rest of the country, but from a capitalist standpoint, they got rewarded, unquote. Several residents of Memphis told CNBC that SpaceX AI never consulted with them about their plans before they broke ground, though it was clear the data centers would profoundly impact nearby neighborhoods. The noise from Colossus 2 and its gas-burning turbines is, quote, like a form of torture, said one nearby resident. And finally, Elon says that Grok Imagine, an AI image and video generator, is going to make its own version of the Christopher Nolan film The Odyssey before the year is out. Quote, Grok Imagine will make a full-length movie of The Odyssey that is historically accurate and true to the art of Homer, Musk wrote on X, which he owns. Culture wars have been raging around that film. Musk has taken umbrage with some of the movie's casting decisions, making inflammatory comments about a black actress, Lupita Nyong'o, playing Helen of Troy, and the inclusion of a transgender actor as a Greek soldier. He has accused Nolan of desecrating Homer and says his decision to hire a diverse cast is just a ploy to win an Oscar. I don't mind desecrating Homer, but you better leave your hands off Marge and Bart. And now, the apologies of the week.
3: We're so sorry.
1: Seinfeld alum Jason Alexander issued an apology to reality star Courtney Stodden after she called him out on Instagram for filming an inappropriate comedy sketch with her when she was a minor. Stodden was 17 years old when she filmed a Funny or Die sketch with Alexander that parodied Dr. Phil and other daytime talk shows. The sketch went online in 2012, featured Alexander rubbing a cell phone on Stodden's breasts because it was the only area with, quote, plenty of signal, unquote. Quote, looking back at the comedy sketch to it in which Ms. Stodden and I participated in 2012, I completely agree that it was inappropriate, and I truly regret it, Alexander said in a statement to Variety. But more importantly, I am deeply sorry for any harm or distress it has caused Ms. Stodden. I offer her my sincerest apologies. Unquote. Stodden resurfaced the sketch in an Instagram post in which she wrote, I was 17 years old in this photo. The older I get, the more impossible this is to understand. During this comedy sketch, Jason Alexander repeatedly rubbed the phone across my breasts. Later in the sketch, he joked that when I turned 18, he'd like to take me behind the couch and have his way with me. IMDb credits him as one of the writers of the episode as an adult. That fact has become harder, not easier, for me to understand. Looking back now, I don't see comedy. I see a 17-year-old girl whose body became part of an adult joke, said Stodden. A Taco Rico franchise owner is apologizing after he was captured on video using a racial slur during a confrontation following the final World Cup match. The incident happened at a watch party in Miami Beach. Video shows two people wearing Argentina jerseys arguing with a man wearing a Mexico jersey. During the confrontation, one of the men is heard shouting the N-word at the man in the Mexico jersey. The man using the slur is the franchise owner of the Taco Rico location in West Kendall, Miami. The Taco Rico owner sent a statement apologizing for his actions to CBS News Miami. I don't think Mary Weiss overlooked it. Quote, I used a racist and hurtful slur. There's no excuse for it. I am deeply sorry. I owe a direct apology to the black community who I hurt with my words, along with everyone else who was rightfully harmed by my poor actions. That language is wrong. It does not reflect what I want to be, and I take full responsibility for it. I also apologize to my family, my employees, my fellow franchisees in this community. I have served for more than 10 years. My words do not reflect them, and they should not bear any consequence for my actions. I am committed to doing the work to be better, including anti-racism education, and to earning back the trust I've broken. To everyone I've hurt, I am sorry. Unquote. I guess he had some time on his hands. And Dateline Huntington Beach, California, Mayor Pro Tem Butch Twining publicly apologized at a meeting of the city council this week for a profane comment he made to protesters gathered previous Sunday. Video circulated on social media of Twining driving his sport utility vehicle, pulling up to protesters near City Hall. He told them that signs placed on construction fencing on the intersection corner were on private property and should be taken down. A resident who is routinely critical of the conservative council walked up to the car and said, why don't you go vape? Twining had been shown using a vape in the council chambers 2 years ago. On the Sunday afternoon, Twining said, huh? And then he is shown saying, why don't you go F yourself? In retrospect, says Twining now, I wish I'd used another pejorative. It seemed natural, being that I was accosted by people who were carrying signs with the F word on it. To everybody here and everybody is watching on TV, I apologize for using such a crude word to someone I didn't even know. The apologies of the week, ladies and gentlemen, a copyrighted feature of the broadcast, and the lawsuit of the week, maybe a new feature starting today. Federal agencies that terminated more than 1,000 research grants at the University of California last year admitted they used keywords related to diversity, gender, vaccine hesitancy, and COVID-19 to screen for projects that ran afoul of the administration's priorities. It's an admission that lawyers for the research professors say is proof that the agencies illegally canceled nearly $2 billion in grants. That's a major development, according to the Associated Press, in a lawsuit that the researchers filed against the Trump administration to permanently get their grants back. The researchers' legal team is now asking the judge in the case to skip a trial and formally declare that the White House repeatedly violated the Constitution, including the, what is that thing again? Oh, yeah, the First Amendment. Court hearing on whether that'll happen, scheduled for October 20th. The federal agencies made the admission about the keywords in signed stipulations filed in federal court last week in a case called Thaker versus Trump. That's been ongoing since last spring. And finally, it's a crypto winter in midsummer. Monday, Midnight, that's a company, Midnight, has a token, crypto token called Knight, staged a sharp recovery after crashing to an all-time low following an exploit earlier this week. The token bounced back from its low, partly. The hack was a case of the Mondays, according to the head of Midnight. Bridge hacks, so-called, have been one of crypto's most persistent and costly attack vectors for years. Billions of dollars have been drained through cross-chain bridge exploits. Maybe Don Jr. knows something about that. And Allbridge, the company behind stablecoin bridge Allbridge, Allbridge Core, said it has paused the protocol as a precaution after a security incident that reportedly saw $1.65 million drained last Sunday. Allbridge Core is experiencing a security incident, it said in a post on X. We have paused the protocol as a precaution. Nice alliteration there. While we investigate if you have liquidity in affected pools, please withdraw now. Unquote. The exploit is at least the sixth attack targeting a cross-chain bridge. Since May, bridges are attractive targets for attackers because they often hold large pools of funds that back bridged assets on the destination blockchain. Oh, yes, it is a crypto winter.

Ladies and gentlemen, that's going to conclude this edition of the show. The program returns next week at the same time over these same radio stations. Radio? Yeah. And at the time of your choice, on the audio device of your choice. 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A tip of the show, chapeau to the San Diego and Hawaii desks. Thanks, as always, to Pam Halstead and to Thomas Walsh at WWNO New Orleans for their help with today's broadcast. The email address of this program. But more importantly, great stuff to watch, listen to, and read, and enjoy at harryshearer.com. And amazing New Orleans piano performances, just part of what you can find on my YouTube channel. And if you look me up on Substack, you'll find my occasional musings and some of my Photoshop work.

0: The show comes to you from Century of Progress Productions and originates through the facilities of WWNO New Orleans. It is, come on, say it with me now, the flagship station of the Change is Easy radio network. Thank you for listening, and so long, ladies and gentlemen, from getting warmer, London Town.
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3: Mostly sunny today, with some scattered showers and thunderstorms in the afternoon, and high temperatures around 87. There's a chance of showers and thunderstorms overnight as well, with lows around 64 degrees. For Tuesday, showers and the chance of a thunderstorm, with highs around 80. 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
1: Hello and welcome to The Joe Show. I'm your host, Joe Romano. Today on The Joe Show, we're talking about identity. You know, last week we were talking about anonymity and, you know, people like kind of not knowing who they were, or you not knowing who other people were, things like that. But now we're talking about, you know, identity and perhaps like actually the concept of knowing who we are. So that's what we're exploring.

Yeah, that is Barbra Streisand. Don't Rain on My Parade. I have to say, when I was a kid, Barbra Streisand, she blew me away, man. I was duly shocked at her talent. Don't Rain on My Parade, Barbra Streisand. Before that, we had The Platters with The Great Pretender, Slim Harpo, I'm a King Bee, Bob Wills and his Texas Playboys with I'm a Ding Dong Daddy. I'm a Ding Dong Daddy from Dumas. And Bo Diddley before that, I'm a Man. And we started off with the Stanley Brothers. And, you know, a version you may not have heard, a more original version of I'm a Man of Constant Sorrow. But let's move straight to the 60s. We have the High Numbers, Peggy Lee, the Spencer Davis Group, the Monkees, Junior Walker and the All-Stars, the Beatles, and the Jimi Hendrix Experience. It's like Woodstock. Let's start right here with I'm the Face.

Yeah, that was good, huh? So that was Voodoo Child's Slight Return, Jimi Hendrix Experience. Before that, the Beatles, In My Life. You know, I'm going to let you in here, a little meta kind of thing. First of all, so this show's about identity, and I haven't been talking about it much because I thought it would, identify itself. Anyway, so, I could have put, normally I would have put, In My Life, the Beatles with the Monkees and Junior Walker, with Jimmy. But I don't know, I kind of thought we would hear it more. We'd hear all the songs more if I just didn't do that. And I think I was right. I'm happy with it. In My Life, the Beatles before that, such a beautiful song. These are all such big songs in my life, Junior Walker and the All-Stars before that, I'm a Roadrunner Baby. The Monkees, I'm a Believer. And you gotta be a believer. Gosh. The Spencer Davis Group before that, I'm a Man. Just that album floored me. I'm a Woman, Peggy Lee. I'm a singer myself, and I have to say she's influenced me a lot. And the High Numbers, who are the Who. They just took a brief vacation from being the Who with I'm the Face. Let's move, to the 70s. We have David Bowie, Fleetwood Mac, Curtis Mayfield, and Free. We're going to start right here with Changes.

and streets, and every time I thought I got it made, it seemed the taste was not so sweet. So I turned myself to face me, but I've never caught a glimpse of how the others must see the faker. I'm much too fast to take that test.

0: Yeah. All right, that was Free with I'm a Mover. Well, you know, like, what I'm really enjoying about this show today is that, like, you know, we're meeting all these characters, right? And they're telling us who they are, what their identity is. I'm enjoying it. I'm a Mover from Free. Before that, Curtis Mayfield, Pusher Man. We had Fleetwood Mac and Landslide. And we started off with David Bowie with Changes. Hey, you know what we're going to do right now? We're going to take a little break. But when we come back, oh, yeah, like, you think he was a mover. We're going to be moving after this, after this break. We have a day dancing set coming up right now. And, yeah. All right, see you in a minute.
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0: All right, we are back, and yes, like I said before the break, we are going to be dancing. We have Lady Gaga here, we have Madonna, we have LCD Sound System. Let's start right here with Born This Way.
2: It doesn't matter if you love him or capital H-I-M, A-M, A-M, A-M, A-M. Just put your paws up. 'Cause you were born this way, baby.

Okay. Well, that was LCD Sound System with All My Friends. We heard before that Madonna with Express Yourself and Lady Gaga Born This Way. If you're just tuning in for this hour, our theme is identity. Yeah, and these people are all identifying themselves. We're going to play some more right now. We've got Wilco, Jello Biafra and Mojo Nixon, Bell and Sebastian, Mount Joy, R.E.M., and Nirvana. Let's start right here with I'm a Wheel.

Yeah. Come as you are, whatever your identity may be. Nirvana, REM before that with Superman. We had Mount Joy with Astro Van. Bell and Sebastian with The State I Am In. Sorry, it was just all rhyming. Jello Biafra and Mojo Nixon before that with Love Me, I'm a Liberal. And Wilco started us off with I'm a Wheel. We got time for more music. I know, right? It's crazy. How do we do it? Volume, volume, volume. That's how we do it. Okay, we got Iggy Pop here. Yeah, we got Jane County. We have X-Ray Specs, the Dandy Warhols, Richard Hell and the Voidoids, and Beck. What a fun bunch. Let's start right here. Go for a ride with the Passenger.

Well, that's not nice. Beck with Loser. Before that, we heard Richard Hella and the Voidoids with I'm Your Man. The Dandy Warhols with Bohemian Like You. X-Ray Specs gave us Identity. Jane County gave us Igenderty. And Iggy Pop started the set with The Passenger. Yes, that's our show about identity. We'll be back next week with some more stuff. And there's going to be plenty of music here today. So just stick around. And I'll see you next week. Okay, so long.

0: That's my rooster. Rooster, that is.
1: Oh.
2: What's the matter, Lizzie?
1: You talking about that old mean thing in the backyard?
2: You talking about Red?
1: Yeah, I'm talking about
2: Shut
1: Red.
2: Shut up. Don't you call... Shut up. Don't
1: yes,
2: call Pa. Red mean.
1: But, Pa.
2: Let me tell you about that rooster.
1: Yes, Pa.
2: I got a great big rooster that runs in my backyard.
1: Tick, tick, tick, tick, tick,
2: I got a great big rooster that runs in my backyard.
1: Tick, tick, tick, tick, tick, tick,
2: I bought that rooster when the times was hard.
1: Tick, tick, tick, tick, tick, tick,
2: says during the depression when you couldn't get eggs, he kept me safer than half the big. I got a great big rooster.

0: Oh, yes.
1: Hey, Paul.
0: What you want, girl?
1: I want to tell you something a little later on.
0: A little later on?
1: Uh-huh.
0: Tell me now before I go to sleep.
1: Well, Paul, your foot's on fire.
0: What did you say?
1: I said your foot's on fire, Paul.
0: Which one? Shut up.
1: Yes, Paul.
0: Get me a bucket of water and cool my feet off. Ah, gone. Come here, Buster. You've been trying to tell me something all day. What you want?
2: Paul.
0: Yeah?
2: Little Jughead done fell in the well again.
0: Jughead fell in the well?
2: Mm-hmm.
0: I sure wished I wanted me a drink of water. I'd go out there and pull the bucket up. Can I tell you the children to shut up that fuss?
1: Yes, Paul.
0: Well, now, let me have to tell you no more.
1: Paul,
0: go help your brother Elijah down there. He's down there trying to get that possum out there. So go down and help your brother Elijah, I said. Ah, come on now. Yeah. He's a big red rooster, he's mixed with striped green.
3: Tick, tick, tick, tick.
0: He's a big red rooster, he's mixed with striped green.
3: Tick, tick, tick, tick.
0: He's a pretty old thing, but he's also doggone mean.
3: Tick, tick, tick, tick, tick, tick.
0: I bought that rooster when the times was hard.
3: Tick, tick, tick, tick, tick, tick.
0: I bought that rooster when the times was hard.
3: Tick, tick, tick, tick, tick, tick.
0: In fact, I stole him out of Clem Williams' yard. Shut up that fuss.
1: Yes, Paul.
0: I'm gonna take that rooster to the county fair this year.
1: You think he gonna win, Paul?
0: He better win. If
1: what
0: he
1: you
0: don't,
1: mean, Paul?
0: I said he better win. If he don't, we'll have dumplings right after the fair. Give me that jug here.
1: Paul, I'm telling you.
0: Give me that jug, jug
1: don't
0: here.
1: Don't you speak too much
0: first.
1: Now, Paul.
0: Go ahead, Clem. Anything.
1: Don't speak too much.
0: Yeah, all right.
1: Yes,
4: 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Memorize the air. Frames, inches and ages, handprints in concrete at the softest stages. I don't know why I don't try harder. I feel like throwing towels into water. Get it down to nothing. Eyelashes and traffic patterns.

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Your coat's in my car, I guess you forgot it.

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1: hey.
0: Ajaji,
1: hey.
0: Onya,
1: hey.

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1: From Feature Story News in New Delhi, I'm Ashan Garg. Indian Prime Minister Narendra Modi on Sunday held a video conferencing praising young people working in border regions, even as his government continues to manage the fallout from weeks of mass youth protests. The United States and Iran have held their fire for a second consecutive day as negotiators work to revive an interim ceasefire deal to end the war. A wildfire raging through southwest France is now just 9 miles from the city of Bordeaux. From Bureaus Worldwide, this is FSN.

recall. Well, my singing buddy could recollect. The girl had told us that she was a niece of Walt Whitman, but not which niece. And it takes a night and a girl and a book of this kind a long, long time to find its way back.

0: way, Amiri, I noticed that while I was doing my show Jumpin' in the Sugar Bowl today, you drew a picture of a beautiful sunny cityscape with WRFI written on it. What's that about?
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1: 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This Pacifica Radio Archives original production blends archival materials from our vault going back to 1949 with a 2006 intimate interview with Pete Seeger and actor, producer, director Tim Robbins. Here's Grammy Award-winning artist Ry Cooter to introduce the program.
2: 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You'll also hear a candid conversation with actor and director Tim Robbins. Now let me tell you a little about Pete. Pete was born on May 3, 1919, into a musical family. His mother was a classical violinist. His father, Professor Charles Seeger, was a pioneering ethnomusicologist. Pete often cites a family trip in his youth to the Appalachian Mountains where he first saw and fell in love with the banjo. But now Pete learned at an early age that the stakes were too high in life for people to be reduced to spectators. Instead, he figured that if he could get people singing together, that the meaning of the songs might translate into action on important issues like the peace movement and union building and racial equality. Pete inspired people to speak up and sing out in their own lives. Now, I can tell you one thing, he could walk into a room of maybe 8 people, 80 people, 800 people, 8,000 people, the results were always the same. Get them singing together. It's still an effective way to get people from different walks of life to feel at one with one another, joined in purpose. That's the gift of Pete Seeger, and he can do it then, he could do it today. So right now, let's sit back and listen to The Ballad of Pete Seeger. And I know you're going to enjoy this, but you know what? You have to slow down a little. And if you do, you'll be rewarded.
3: I read someplace you went to Harvard, is that true?
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5: Strikers and police battled fiercely in half a dozen places.
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10: And again, the name of the drama is freedom.
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13: From the day Pete Seeger decided to drop out of Harvard University before the end of his sophomore year in 1938, he chose a path that would take him straight into the major social struggles of the 20th century. The saga of Pete's life journey is packed with stories of adventure, struggle, and hope. The songs he learned carried on folk music traditions that might have otherwise been lost forever. The songs he performed gave people strength to endure hardships that might otherwise have broken their spirit. Seeger would help forge folk music into an enduring popular art form, inspiring countless artists to carry on the traditions and make them their own. Like Bob Dylan, Joan Baez, Peter, Paul and Mary, Odetta, Bruce Springsteen and the Byrds. But all of this would have to wait. First, Pete would have to hit the road and gain some distance from his insular East Coast upbringing.
14: It's Tim Robbins.
15: That one you knew.
14: All the way from California.
15: This one you knew a long time ago.
13: On July 6, 2006, actor-director Tim Robbins drove up to Pete and Toshi Seeger's home in the small town of Beacon, an hour and a half north of New York City on the eastern shore of the Hudson River. There, in the rustic log cabin that Pete began building with the help of his friends in 1949, the Pacifica Radio Archives recorded a conversation with Pete and Tim, which turned quickly to Pete's first experiences crossing paths with folk legend Woody Guthrie. the time Seeger spent motoring, hitchhiking, and train jumping with Woody across America would open Pete's eyes in a way no Harvard education could. We begin our story with one of the early meetings of Pete and Woody, arranged by folklorist and musicologist Alan Lomax at the Library of Congress. Alan was a pioneering audio preservationist and recording engineer who conceived of a way to record folk music in rural America with an early model lacquer disc cutter. He packed it in the trunk of his car.
16: So where did you start?
17: I mean, well, you started... he came to Washington because Alan Lomax wanted to record him for the Library of Congress. He stayed there whole weekend just recording hour after hour on big 16-inch acetate discs. Jerome Wiesner, who later on was head of MIT, was in charge of the little recording studio that the Library of Congress had. Late one night, Woody says, Pete, aren't there some mountains in Virginia? And I said, yeah, beautiful mountains, Blue Ridge Mountains, they call them. He says, how far are they? I said, oh, they're a couple hours' drive. He said, let's go out and see the mountains. It was being midnight. And about 5 miles outside of Washington, there was an old lady with a big sack of some vegetables or something on her back, walking down the road. We stopped, says, can we give you, Auntie, can we give you a lift? She says, well, thanks, boys, I will take a lift. This load's heavy. And she gets in the back seat. Then she says, where are you boys going? We're going down to look at the mountains. What? You're going down to look at the mountains? She said, boys, would you let me out, please? Hey, Auntie, you won't get another lift tonight. She says, please let me out. She didn't want to be with two boys at 12:30 wanting to look at the mountains. When dawn came, we saw the mountains.
13: That was about as normal as it got for Pete, who began a pattern of adventure that the average person might find strange or inappropriate or just too risky. When he found himself facing a new situation, time after time, if his naivete was overwhelmed, he would fall back on his kind and gentle nature to guide him. Tim Robbins digs a little deeper into this notion.
16: After you met him, what led to you two going on the road together?
17: Well, I was a very naive, inexperienced 20-year-old, and he was 27, had been married for 10 years, fathered three children, and been on the radio and made records and done all sorts of things. He said to me, that Seeger is the youngest man I ever knew. I didn't drink, I didn't smoke, didn't chase girls. But I had a good ear and I could accompany him in anything. I didn't have to hear it once. The first time I heard it, I could hear a chord change coming and I didn't play anything fancy. I just gave him a good solid backing. I didn't try and play

0: When Pete Seeger was starting out, radio was king, and the premier radio dramatist of the day was Norman Corwin. It was Corwin who gave Pete Seeger his radio debut on the prestigious CBS network in 1942. In this 1968 Pacifica Radio interview, Corwin asks Pete about how he came to play his instrument of choice.
1: Pete, I remember asking you way back then, which is almost a generation ago, how you happened to pick the banjo.
2: I don't know. Often I wonder what makes a person like one instrument more than another. Why does one fellow pick the clarinet and another the trumpet? There must be some deep psychological reason.
1: You know what deep psychological reason you gave me then?
2: What?
1: You said that you looked around you at the field of instrumentation and found that the banjo was very seldom used.
2: Oh, well, there's other seldom used instruments too. I think it's a happy sound, and I still believe that you got to be optimistic in the world in spite of all the logical reasons for pessimism. As long as you want to live, you got to... Well, you remember the Peanuts cartoon? Linus, in the first frame, says, when a little baby is born, he's cold, he's scared. Second frame, he needs something to cheer him up. Third frame, I think every baby should be born with a banjo.
1: That's beautiful.
0: Seeger found, on his first trip across America with Woody Guthrie, the plight of many Americans during the Depression. While Woody and Pete had the talent to play for their meals, they witnessed many folk who had far less. Tim Robbins, particularly interested in this time period, had explored many of these conditions in his 1999 film, Cradle Will Rock, based on the controversial 1937 musical, The Cradle Will Rock, produced by the publicly funded Federal Theater Project. We return now to the conversation between Pete Seeger and Tim Robbins from Pete's log cabin in 2006. Seeger tells of a chance encounter with a man who had far less, but still could teach Pete and Woody a thing or two.
3: And Woody, he had to go back to Texas to try and make up one last time with his wife. Had a car, wasn't paid for, he paid the down payment. But he'd quit the job he had, what was then a very high salary, $200 a week, for the Model Tobacco radio program.
4: Huh.
3: But he quit it. He said, they want me to sing stupid songs, and they wouldn't let me sing my songs. And his wife said, couldn't you kept the job for a few more weeks? We could have paid some bills off. But he wasn't going to do it.
4: So you take off in a car with Woody. Do you remember what kind of car it was?
3: It had a Plymouth. It was a Plymouth, and he'd had it paid for a couple of months. But we took off in the Plymouth, and he called it hitchhiking on credit. We picked up hitchhikers. It was usually full of hitchhikers the whole time. We picked up a guy who was a cripple. We asked him what his name. Well, they call me Brooklyn Speedy. He said, you boys short of cash? Let me off in front of the Woolworths here at this next town. In an hour, I'll have enough money for gas to get us to Memphis. And then let me off there. And sure enough, a few hours, he put a box of pencils out in front of him. There he stood with no legs,

he kind of hunched him along with some short crutches. He could move from the car a few feet. And when we got to Memphis, he said, "You boys must be hungry. Here's some money for supper."

0: So you made it to Texas. The marriage didn't work out, or
1: Yeah, Mary was close to giving up. Alan Lomax was asked if he could find a ballad singer to make up songs about the Grand Coulee Dam, and he recommended Woody. So now there was money, and he and Mary and the three kids go up to Portland, Oregon. And in 1 month, he writes 28 songs, just one song after another. And then I wrote him from New York saying, Woody, we got a group here called the Almanac Singers, and we sang in Madison Square Garden for the striking transport workers, 20,000 people, and they were singing your song, like, you can't scare me, I'm sticking to the Union. And you ought to come and join us. And poor Mary, this was one last time, he left her, and she went back to Texas and filed for divorce. But now she's never said a mean thing about him. She said, we were just too young, and he wasn't the right husband for me.

0: The Almanac Singers were a loose-knit collection of musicians who would come together when the opportunity arose. Throughout the years, the group would include the likes of Sis Cunningham, Sonny Terry, Brownie McGee, and, of course, Woody Guthrie.
1: What were the Almanacs?
2: Well, the Almanac started with me and Lee Hayes. Lee had come to New York wanting to put out a book of union songs, which he'd put together in Commonwealth College. Roll the Union On is Lee learned it from one of the sharecroppers, John Hancock's, and added new verses to it. At any rate, that's why I knocked on Lee Hayes' door and found he was a very good song leader. I learned a lot of what I know about song leading from Lee. Mm-hmm. He'd sung in black churches as well as white churches. And in organizing sharecroppers, he'd use music all the time. And next, the two of us were singing together, and next, his roommate, Millard Lampel, who became a good scriptwriter, you know, he was blacklisted too in the 50s. And pretty soon we were singing, as I said, for strike meetings here and peace meetings there. We made two records. You remember Lionel Stander?
3: Mm-hmm.
2: He helped, we had a Greenwich Village party, raised all of, was it $300, I think, which was a lot of money back in 1940. It's like $3,000 now. And we put out an album of peace songs.
4: One grain of sand.
2: I'm not as optimistic as most people think.
4: One grain of sand in all the world.
2: I think we have a 50-50 chance.
4: One grain of sand.
2: Any one of us might be the grain of sand which will tip the seesaw in the right direction.
4: One little boy. One little girl. One grain of sand.
0: That was Odetta singing Pete Seeger's One Grain of Sand from the CD Where Have All the Flowers Gone on Appleseed Records. 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

That was Pete Seeger performing his Oh, Had I a Golden Thread, live on Pacifica Station WBAI in New York from 1969. There was a growing movement during the Depression in the 1930s that the great riches of this United States could be used to combat unemployment, homelessness, lack of health care, and poverty in general. Communism in the 1930s was not yet as demonized as it became later. To many, it offered hope that equality and social reform was possible on a massive scale.

0: The Daily Worker was the leading publication of the Communist Party in the United States. It wasn't long before Daily Worker columnist Mike Gold caught wind of the Almanac Singers and compared them to the elite long-haired classical music makers of the day.
1: So we were famous in the Daily Worker crowd.
0: Pete, again speaking with Tim Robbins.
1: Mike Gold was outraged by the Composers Collective. He says these long-haired musicians don't know how to write music for working people. Along comes the Almanac 6-7 years later. He says, this is what we need. And he wrote about them in his column in the Daily Worker. So in the Daily Worker, we were famous, unknown elsewhere. And then we put out a second record of union songs, and we call it Talking Union.

0: shall not be moved, just like a tree that stands by the water. Try that, everybody.
1: We were all singing peace songs, and the American Youth Congress, which was a coalition between pacifists and socialists and communists, was all for peace then. And some 6,000 of them gathered in back of the White House. Mrs. Roosevelt persuaded her husband to give him a speech. He gave him a tongue lashing. He says, "You're all still wet behind the ears. You don't know what's going on in the world." And Woody wrote a song about, "It was raining mighty hard on that old Capitol yard when the young folks gathered at the White House gate. And the president raised his head and to the young folks said, 'Tell me, why do you stand there in the rain? Why do you stand there in the rain? Why do you stand there in the rain? These are strange carryings on the White House Capitol lawn. Tell me, why do you stand there in the rain?'" So it starts with a question. You wonder what's going to happen. Now, before this storm could break, Mr. John L. Lewis spake. He said, "You ask for jobs. What did you get?" And a kid of 17, who was pretty smart, it seems, said, "We asked him for jobs, but all we got was wet." Why do you stand there in the rain? Oh, yes, the president raised his head and to the young folks said, "They tell me they've got lands where they will not let you stand in the rain and ask for jobs upon the lawn. Thank God in the USA you can stand there every day, but I would not guarantee they'd take you on. Why do you stand there in the rain?" So Woody had tragedy and humor all mixed up. And once again, he took it, an old tune from an old country song. And I insisted we put this song in the book. Woody says, "Lots better songs in this book, but okay, put it in."

0: Pete Seeger and Arlo Guthrie singing 66 Highway Blues, written by Pete Seeger and Arlo's father, Woody Guthrie. While on the road, Pete and Woody made a point of performing to help support the emerging labor movement and those who were fighting every day for a livable wage and a safe work environment. One of the unions that helped forge these conditions was the Congress of Industrialized Organizations, or as it was commonly known, the CIO. We'll now hear a 1941 CIO news report from the Pacifica Radio Archives.
1: Newspapers today reported action on the bill to deport Harry Bridges under the heading Developments in National Defense. The implication conveyed is that sending the Australian-born labor leader out of the country is a measure of national defense. San Franciscans recall when Harry Bridges was denounced as a communistic troublemaker because the longshoremen picketed the docks against shipment of scrap iron, oil, chemicals, and other war fodder to Germany, Italy, and Japan. Interfering with business, they called it. Stopping Hitler wasn't fashionable in those days. Leading executives were...
0: While fighting fascism wasn't yet fashionable in America, Pete Seeger was among the minority who were opposed to the rise of fascism in Italy, Germany, and Spain.
2: The first song I ever knew in Spanish was taught me by somebody who was came back from Spain in 1939. And I never really learned how to play it right. I got kind of hillbilly flamenco out of this banjo. In 1971, I went to sing in Spain, but I was not allowed to sing it. Franco was still alive. Somebody from the audience says, "Sing Viva la Quince Brigada." I said, "Friends, someday I'll be back to sing for you, and I know I can sing all the songs you want in this big cheer." So I sure enough came back, I think it was about 7 years later, 8 years later, and Franco was dead. And I sang this song for 7,000 people in Barcelona and again in Madrid. Funny thing is, they knew exactly the same verses that I knew. I said, "Everybody sings these songs differently. How come you know the same verses I sing?" They said, "Well, we learned it off your record." A little record made for a little dinky recording company, Folkways, and the tape had gone from house to house to house.
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0: That was Pete Seeger singing with his grandson, Tao Rodriguez Seeger. In fact, Pete spent a significant amount of time singing with children in schoolhouses, camps, churches, as well as in the homes of his family and friends. This approach helped make Pete's songs resonate across generations. Now we return to Pete Seeger and Tim Robbins from Pete's log cabin overlooking the Hudson River.
1: Thinking in terms of what courage is, what it takes to possess reason in the midst of a trying time, how not to lash out, how to keep your focus, how to maintain your focus on the long term and not panic in the short term.
2: Well, there's a time for plain old-fashioned anger. Way back in the 19th century, I think it was George Sand who says, we must never forget this anger against injustice, which is in a way a very pure form of love. And when you think of some of the terrible things going on, it's not enough to say, oh, isn't that terrible? You've got to feel angry enough to want to do something. And I remember Woody Guthrie was angry at times. Back during World War II, I think it was 1942, he and two black friends were singing at a big war bond drive, buy war bonds, support the war effort, in Baltimore, Maryland. Brownie McGee, the blues singer, and Sonny Terry, the great harmonica player. And the three of them had the whole crowd patting their feet and singing along, we're gonna tear Hitler down, we're gonna tear Hitler down. After it, the chairperson says, Mr. Guthrie, we have a seat for you at the table here, and we have a table for your friends out in the kitchen. Woody shouted, what do you mean? You heard us sing together. Why can't we eat together? He says, this fight against fascism got to start right here. And he picks up the whole big table, 7 feet in diameter, tips it up in the air, and all the glass and silver go crashing to the floor. He turns around, picks up the next table, crash! All goes, and they grab him by both arms and hustle him out. He shouts, this fight against fascism got to start right here.
3: Yeah. Yeah. Yeah. Yeah. Yeah? What you say, Harmonica?
4: Mr. Sonny Terry and Brownie McGee. Let's make a big round of applause. Come on.
3: Everybody happy for you?
1: Going back to 1940 for a second, that period of time where peace songs were coming out of a pacifism, correct? Of wanting to avoid another huge loss of life from as happened in World War One.
2: Imperialist war. Don't have anything to do with it.
1: Right.
2: Let England and France and Germany settle their quarrels.
1: Right.
2: Don't care who wins. Yeah, it was isolationist.
1: Right.
2: Hitler invaded the Soviet Union on June 22nd, 1941. And the political situation in the world suddenly changed. Woody arrived on around the 23rd or the 24th, and I remember the very first words out of his mouth. I opened the door and said, Woody, you're here. He says, well, I guess we won't be singing any more peace songs, will we? I says, you mean we have to support Churchill? He says, yep, Churchill's, haven't you heard him? He says, all aid to the gallant Soviet allies. I says, is this the same Churchill who in 1920 said, strangle the Bolshevik infant in its cradle? He said, yes, Churchill's flip-flopped. We got to flip-flop, says Woody, and he was right. Let me tell you, the first country that any fascist dictator conquers is his own country. And then he aims for other countries.
1: Define fascism for me.
2: Woody had the best definition. He had that sign on his guitar, this machine kills fascism. Fascism comes along when the rich people get the generals to help them stay in control.
1: Yeah.
2: It's in one little sentence, that's it. The rich people get the generals to help them stay in charge.

0: The Almanac Singers actually got on the air once after Pearl Harbor. Norman Corwin had the whole CBS network for a one-hour show called This Is War.
1: Our first association was on The Lonesome Train, was that right?
2: That and a program called This Is War. When America entered World War II, you had a big program on the national networks.
1: Yes, the combined networks.
2: And Woody Guthrie and Lee Hayes and Mill Lampell and I, calling ourselves the Almanac Singers, came on and sang our own new words to a little old square dance tune.
1: I wish you'd give us a little, a few corners of that square dance.
3: Wished I had a bushel, wished I had a peck, wished I had old Hitler with a rope around his neck. Round and round Hitler's grave, round and round we go. Round and round Hitler's grave, won't get up no more.
2: And so on.
1: Yeah, well, you know, that created quite a sensation. The program itself, the one you're referring to, well, now, that was used on An Ode of Triumph. When I wrote On An Ode of Triumph, which
2: when
1: was...
2: When the war was over.
1: Right. It commemorated victory in Europe. And CBS asked me to knock off what I was then doing. I was doing a series of broadcasts, weekly broadcasts, and they said, it looks as though victory in Europe is imminent. Will you prepare a program for the end of the war, for the night of that victory? And I proceeded to do that. And I remembered this song that you had sung in This Is War, in the This Is War program. And so I wrote it into the script, and I alternated it, used it as a punctuational effect in a rather high-pitched script, and it had a marvelous reaction around the country.
0: Round and round Hitler's grave, you won't get up no more, banjo tune. Full of optimism that we were going to get rid of Hitler, and it was going to be a better world. And the very next week, a man named Frederick Waltman had commie folk singers try to infiltrate radio. That was the last job we got.

0: The Almanacs disbanded and World War II raged on. Both Woody Guthrie and Pete Seeger joined the war effort, Woody joining the Merchant Marines and Pete joining the Army. Pete was eventually stationed in Saipan, where he might have felt isolated in the South Pacific, separated from all of his folk friends, if it were not for his chance meeting with one particular individual. Mario Boots Cassetta was a station manager for Armed Forces radio station WXLD in Saipan. Mario also happened to be an old Almanacs fan and soon found out Pete was stationed on the same island. They began a friendship that would span over 50 years. Mario Cassetta became host of a very unique world folk music show for over 20 years on Pacifica radio station KPFK in Los Angeles. This clip is from a 1976 Pacifica recording of Mario's program.
1: As you travel about, do you ever run into any of our really old-time friends that we used to sing with?
2: Once in a long while, since I travel a lot, I do meet people. Somebody comes backstage and says, Pete, do you remember me? And I look and say, and then, holy man, Leo! Yeah. Haven't seen you in the Army. Yeah. My gosh, 30 years ago. Yeah. And we have a little reunion backstage.
1: Has it been that long? I'm afraid it is.
2: Yeah, it was 32 years ago that you and I met on the island of Saipan, and we'd get together with some beer and sing some disrespectable songs.
1: Boy, did we.
2: And
1: do you remember Dinky Dye?
2: Yes.
1: You learned from those Australian soldiers? Huh?
2: No, one of the other members in our company had been stationed down
1: in
2: Bougainvillea. Bougainville, Island
1: of Bougainville.
2: How do you?
1: Is that a good key?
2: He landed in London and straightaway strode to Army headquarters on Horse Ferry Road to see all the blodgers who dodge all the straff by getting soft jobs on the head

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1: The lousy lance corporal said, "Pardon me, please. You've mud on your tunic and blood on your sleeve. You look so disgraceful that people will laugh," said the lousy lance corporal on headquarters staff. Dinky-die, dinky-dinky-die, dinky-die, dinky-dinky-die, said the lousy lance corporal on headquarters staff. The digger just shot him a murderous glance. 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

0: nobody left in the bloody platoon. My God.
1: You know, there's tens of thousands of songs like that in our country around the world, too. Maybe hundreds of thousands. And each gives you a little glimpse of real life. Unvarnished real life. It's like a first-person quote from someone. Now, you can't guarantee this person had the facts straight, but this is how they felt.
2: When the war ended, Pete Seeger and Mario Cassetta began work on an idea they kicked around in Saipan to form a national network of progressive songwriters and performers called People's Songs Incorporated. People's Songs musicians would join strikers on picket lines and demonstrations to help raise spirits during the height of the union movement in the late 1940s. People's Songs Incorporated would open headquarters in an office in Times Square, New York City.
1: The song which I find myself singing all the time these days, made up 100 years ago, and can't guarantee if everything in the song is factually correct, but this song to me is one of the truest songs in all.

He said to his captain, Lord, a man ain't nothing but a man. Before I'd let your steam drill beat me down, I'd die with a hammer in my hand.

0: It's always great. It always brings back so many memories to me. And you know what I was thinking of when you were singing that? I was thinking of Hughie Ledbetter's funeral in New York. And you sang Irene Goodnight.
1: Yeah.
0: And the tears came down our cheeks, everybody. There wasn't a dry eye in the place. God.
2: Old Leadbelly died just 6 months before his song Goodnight Irene was selling 2 million copies.
0: Yeah.
2: If he could have lived even a few more years, he would have seen so many of his dreams come true. He knew he was a great musician. He knew he had great songs. But, well, he spent 20 years of it out of his life in jail. And then the 11 years, well, 13 years he was out. Everywhere he went, the reporters always dogged his footsteps. They were more interested in learning the lurid details of his past
0: than
2: about his music.
0: Yeah.
2: But he handed on to us a dozen or more of the best songs we'll ever know. Midnight Special. Let the midnight special shine a light on me. Rock Island Line, it is a mighty good road. The Rock Island Line, it is a road to ride.
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0: right and I may be wrong.
1: No, you're gonna miss me when I'm gone.
0: Oh, rock-a-da-da-da. Well, rock-a-da-da-da. Well, rock-a-da-da-da.
1: Money gonna roll.
0: If you want to ride, you gotta ride it like a funny kid.

0: Now. And ha ha this away, ha ha that away, ha ha this away, then oh then. He was wonderful singing with children. He'd go around to schools. Now this movie has come out on him, and I think it's a good movie.
1: Here, Seeger references the film Leadbelly, directed by photographer and writer Gordon Parks, who became Hollywood's first major black filmmaker in 1969 with his autobiographical film, The Learning Tree.
0: There's liberties it took with history. You can't squeeze a man's life into 2 hours on a screen, I guess. But I think it hits the nail on the head in one main way. That was Leadbelly's unbeatable optimism. And after all the things that end, that happened to Leadbelly in this movie, it ends, he's in jail, but he says, I'm going to get out. I'm going to take my songs everywhere. Everybody's going to know my music.
1: People's Songs was a musician network and a music bulletin. At its core was the proliferation of folk music of, for, and by the people. People's Songs made quick enemies of big business and their friends in Washington, D.C. There were boycotts, there were blacklists, until People's Songs was forced to close its doors in 1949. See?

0: not one to sit idly as life passed him by. Pete co-founded the Weavers that same year with Ronnie Gilbert, Fred Hellerman, and Lee Hayes. Before the Weavers had enjoyed widespread success with their best-selling version of Lead Belly's Good Night, Irene, things were not so easy. Pete Seeger and Mario Cassetta reminisce about the early days of the Weavers in Greenwich Village, 1949.
1: And a fiery call, in a way, to the Good Night, Irene was kind of a fluke because it was a flip side. You had gone for Tsena, right? You went for Tsena as the first Weaver release on what, Decca then? Was it Decca?
2: The Decca company didn't even want to hire us, but Gordon Jenkins, the band leader, had become a fan of the Weavers. Yeah. He'd come down to this little Greenwich Village nightclub, could hold about 100 people.
1: Yeah, how well I remember it.
2: And he asked us to be on his recording session. When the head of Decca turned us down, said, "Oh no, these people are political, they're non-commercial, and so on."
1: Yeah.
2: And Jenkins whispers, says, "I'll get you on my next session." And we recorded Tsena, Tsena, Tsena, Tsena, Habano tu reina chayalim b'moshava. And on the other side, they were looking for another thing. He said, "Well, let's put Good Night, Irene."
1: Yeah,
2: it's
1: just
2: a nice
1: for the
2: contrast.
1: Yeah.
2: And it just swept the country. Everybody was singing it.
1: By the way, it took a few weeks before they even turned it over, because many DJs would go for the whatever the hit side was supposed to be. And I remember in New York hearing all the time Tsena, Tsena. And then one day, somebody had enough brains to turn the record over, and then the rest is history when they heard Good Night, Irene. It's true. It's very strange. I know a memory that I have that is, I suppose all of us have little vignettes in our memory that are dear to us. And I remember when I came to New York to help work on the call to the First People Songs Convention. Remember? Mm-hmm. We were going to have it in Chicago at the old Hull House, and I stayed with you when you had that big house in Greenwich Village, and I didn't have any money to get home. And you called up Lead Belly, and you said, "I got my friend here, he's broke. Let's have a house party and raise some train fare for him." And he came over, and we had a little party and passed the hat, and that's how I got back to L.A.
2: Oh, I'll be damned. Lead Belly was just typical, generous musician. He helped raise money for Loyalist Spain, helped raise money for all sorts of unrespectable causes. I suppose if he had lived three or four more years, they would have called him up before the House Un-American Activities Committee, too. Ah, ridiculous, the things that went on in the early 50s. The frightened 50s, I call them.
1: Yeah.
3: "Hey, you're singing so well, you got to help me out. If I had a hammer..."
0: Mario Cassetta would eventually produce the first recording of If I Had a Hammer. The song might as well have been called If I Had a Hammer and a Sickle, because of the mushrooming Cold War anxiety and the HUAC Red Hunt that was costing many talented people their careers and livelihoods. When the Weavers recorded the Hammer song, they didn't initially release it and were advised not to perform it live. Somehow, none of that seemed to matter when Folksters Peter, Paul, and Mary made it an international hit in 1962, and school children began singing it around the country. All this controversy over a happy and uplifting tune penned by Lee Hayes and Pete Seeger.
3: If I had a song, if I had a...
0: The Weavers would suffer the same fate as the Almanacs and People Songs. The blacklisters and censors made it pointless for the Weavers to continue full-time. They didn't get played on the radio, they couldn't get records sold, and they couldn't book significant live gigs. So Pete took yet another path.
4: I'd go from school to school to school, and the poor blacklisters didn't know how to stop it. It was almost a joke. I call it cultural guerrilla tactics.
0: Pete would go from being blacklisted, censored, harassed, and eventually prosecuted by HUAC, to being awarded the highest national honor for achievement in the arts, the Kennedy Center Lifetime Achievement Award. He would go on to receive the National Medal of the Arts from the NEA, induction into the Rock and Roll Hall of Fame, and two Grammy Lifetime Achievement Awards, one for himself and one as a member of the Weavers. Not bad for a folk balladeer who at one time had to resort to cultural guerrilla tactics. Pete's songs would go on to span generations and influence countless artists like Bob Dylan, Joan Baez, The Byrds, and Beck. You're listening to the Pacifica Radio Archive celebration of Mr. Pete Seeger. The Ballad of Pete Seeger, produced and written by Mark Torres, Executive producer, Brian DeShazer. I'm Haunani Singer. The clips you heard are all from the Pacifica Radio Archives, including a 1934 waterfront strike report, 1940 CIO newsreel report, Nazi Holocaust survivor from 1961, HUAC proceedings from 1952, Rosa Parks from 1955, Dorothy Dandridge and Dr. Martin Luther King Jr. from 1963, Cesar Chavez from 1967, and June Jordan from 1991. The period of time covered in this section was 1939 through 1955, just before Pete Seeger was to testify before the House Un-American Activities Committee. The clips you heard from Pete include a conversation with Norman Corwin from 1968 and a conversation between Tim Robbins and Pete Seeger from July 2006. The music you heard was Pete Seeger performing If I Had a Hammer, Last Train to Nuremberg, and Woody Guthrie's Deportee, and This Land Was Made for You and Me, performed live by Pete Seeger in 1972 at a Pacifica Station KPFT benefit. Pete Seeger performing Oh, Had I a Golden Thread in 1969 on Pacifica Station WBAI. Pete Seeger performing John Henry in 1976 live on Pacifica Station KPFK. Pete Seeger and Mario Boots Cassetta performing Dinky Die in 1976 live on KPFK. Viva la Quince Brigada, performed by Pete Seeger and Tao Rodriguez Seeger in 1990 live at Sunset Hall, Los Angeles. Additional material included Across the Blue Ridge Mountains by Ray and Ina Patterson from the 1974 San Diego Folk Festival, Sonny Terry and Brownie McGee performing live for Pacifica Station KPFT in 1972, If I Had a Hammer from a live performance at the Sanders Theater, released on Smithsonian Folkway CD Songs of Hope and Struggle, Arlo Guthrie and Pete Seeger performing 66 Highway Blues, John Gorka performing The Water Is Wide, and Odetta performing One Grain of Sand from the Where Have All the Flowers Gone CD on Appleseed Records. In part two, we will explore the Pacifica Radio Archives collection of materials chronicling Pete Seeger's work in the civil rights, anti-war, and environmental movements, as well as his epic battle with the House Un-American Activities Committee.
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0: Hello and welcome to the Scholar Circle, scholarcircle.org. I'm Maria Armudian. In this hour, how did Latin America's longest-standing democracy fall in 1973? We revisit our conversation about the 1973 coup that took down Chile's democracy. And first, how does the global phenomenon of soccer, called football elsewhere, influence the soft power of countries? Are political rivalries playing out in soccer matches? And what do we learn when we view history through the lens of soccer? Doug Becker explores.
1: I'm Doug Becker. The 2026 World Cup has been completed, and the teams that made the final, Spain and Argentina, have been the talk of the world, as well as a number of other teams that really have captured global attention. Sports plays a huge role in how attractive a country is, or what we in international relations call soft power. But soft power is often confused as just cooperation. But all power is contested. Soft power is contested. And the contest is clearest when the two countries or two teams meet on a sports field. And in this case, the football pitch. Think about the U.S. beating the Soviets in hockey in 1980, the Winter Games, or the Soviets beating the U.S. in basketball in 1972 at the Summer Olympics. And these were at the height of the Cold War. No sport, though, garners more international attention than what we Americans call soccer and the rest of the world calls football. Our guests have written a new book that defines the Cold War rivalry through a history of 10 football matches. The book is called Cold War Football, A History in 10 Matches. The two authors are our guests, Tony Shaw. He is professor of contemporary history at the University of Hertfordshire. He's the author of The American and Soviet Struggle for Hearts and Minds and Hollywood and Israel, A History. And Alan McDougall. He's professor of history at the University of Guelph. He is the author of Contested Fields, A Global History of Modern Football, and Dreams and Songs to Sing, A People's History of Liverpool FC from Shankly to Klopp. Thank you both so much for joining us. And I can tell you it was a really fascinating book to read. Tony, the first question, we'll start off with a little, the question of soft power. What role do sports typically play in this question of soft power, the power of attraction?
2: I think we could say that they are part of persuasion. So if, in other words, we look in the book, for instance, at how certain communist countries like Yugoslavia were using football, sending their football teams overseas to try and project the sunshine of socialism, to project the attraction of their ideology, which, to ordinary people, sport is, of course, football in particular, are amongst the most popular leisures across the globe. So sport is going to do that. Sport's going to, perhaps, if it's used in a different way, in a more aggressive way, to show the power of a nation. You've mentioned a couple of the instances of that with the Soviet Union beating the US and a couple of instances during the Cold War. And then we have several examples of that. Sports can, again, we pick up on this in the book, sports can generate friendship. They can break down barriers. And we have some examples of that, with breaking down the barriers between East and West. So sport works in different ways. I've touched on what cinema does as a form of soft power in my previous work on the Cold War. And sports is an extension of that, really. We talk about how the Cold War is a people's war. It's now seen as a people's war, not as a war just between politicians and the military. And football is seen as the people's game. So that the power that football can have is in some ways unmatched when it comes to sport. I don't know whether Alan wants to add in anything.
3: It's interesting to think. You mentioned in the introduction the completion of the World Cup, 2026 World Cup this week, and the previous iteration in Qatar in 2022. And writing this book with Tony makes me think about the kind of quite porous boundaries between Soft power, which we often associate with cultural products like cinema and football and other sports, and actually the ways in which increasingly in the 21st century, through what we now call, or scholars call, sports washing, football in particular, but other sports too, are veering sort of across a border, I think, between soft power and harder forms of power, where football, if you think about Qatar in 2022, is actually quite integral to statehood and identity and, hard economic and military and diplomatic power. So I think that's something to bear in mind, even thinking back to our history of football in the Cold War, is that if you think about, the story of Hungary in 1954 to 56, for example, there's ways in which football's role goes beyond just being a sort of a cultural touchstone to unite or divide people, but it actually has real life political consequences.
1: No, absolutely. And the book goes into details. I'd love to ask you about all 10 of these. We won't have time, but I'll ask about a few of these. Tony, one of the first ones, actually, this is the first match that you mentioned. I didn't realize that there were matches as quickly after the Second World War. What was the significance of the Soviets sending their team to England to play one of England's most famous teams? And what seemed to be quite a bit of tension in the game was it Arsenal versus Dynamo?
2: Yeah, this is 6 months after Hitler's committed suicide. It's after the end of November 1945. The Soviet Union had not been allowed, nor for that matter had it really wanted to send a football team to Britain before. So many British football fans were really excited about seeing a Soviet team, a team from the other side of the of Europe. I mean, this is before the Cold War has really started. Obviously, many people date the Cold War as starting in 1947, perhaps with the Truman Doctrine. And it's a tour. Dynamo Moscow, which is the team of the Soviet secret police and the best football team in the Soviet Union at the time, is invited by the English Football Association to come and tour the country. They play four games across Britain. And the most important game, however, is against Arsenal. Arsenal is a team from London, regarded at the time as the best team in the country. And Dynamo desperately wanted to play Arsenal, to test themselves, to test their new way of playing, their different way of playing. The Soviets played with a style which was dubbed Pasovochka. They were much more versatile in the way in which their players moved around the pitch. They used a short passing style rather than a long passing, sort of kicking from the goalkeeper. Less, shall we say, less aggressive, more skill-based, if you want to put it that way. And this comes to the game between Arsenal and Dynamo Moscow. There were already tensions before it because a Soviet referee who comes over with the Soviet team is chosen to referee the game. So already you've got potential trouble with maybe a partisan referee. But this referee is playing by slightly different rules, continental rules rather than English rules. In other words, so the Soviets are used to pulling shirts, whereas the English are used to barging opposition goalkeepers. So already different interpretations of a game. So this sets things up for friction. And things get even worse because it's a really foggy day. The game really shouldn't have been played. The players can't distinguish between teammates and opponents. The referee can't see what's going on the pitch. The fans can't see what's going on the pitch. And this is a recipe for conflict, dirty fouls, violence. It turns out to be a

0: accepts that football sport is increasing friction or even triggering something like a Cold War in this period.
1: That is one of the themes I've caught too, is that not that the matches themselves drive conflict, but could be predicting conflict or suggesting things about conflict, which I thought, was particularly fascinating. And speaking of conflict, Alan, Spain versus USSR. And I thought I found that particularly fascinating because you're talking about Francisco Franco's Spain, this avowed fascist, anti-communist, versus the communists. That seemed to really cast, such a significant political shadow over that game. Talk to us a bit about the game.
2: Yeah, absolutely. I mean, this is an interesting one because, I mean, the Cold War is often seen as this division, particularly in Olympic sport, between the Soviet Union and the United States. But of course, in the global game of football or soccer, it was a lot more of a complicated range of rivalries, I would say. And this is a particularly interesting one because, on the one hand, yes, you have the Soviet Union, who, as Tony said, really after World War II, from the Dynamo Moscow tour onwards, begin to kind of dip their toes more regularly into international sport and international football. So you have the Soviet team playing against another football mad nation, Spain, which has a long and storied football history. Both countries, I would say, underachievers in football as we head into the 1960s, Spain and the Soviet Union. But the interesting wrinkle, of course, being that Franco's Spain represents the sort of two ideological enemies of communism in the 20th century. On the one hand, of course, fascism. Franco's regime has been variously described, but it certainly had elements of fascist support through the Falange, which was a big part of Franco's constituency. But also representing a form of capitalism, which in the sort of more liberalizing period of Franco's rule from the late 50s onwards, the regime is trying to sort of shed its autarkic isolationist image. It's trying to cozy up to the Western powers, NATO, the United States. And this is a bit of important backdrop for the 1964 final of what we now call the Euros, the European Nations Cup, which takes place in Spain, in Madrid, the citadel of Francoism between Spain and the Soviet Union. And the backstory here, very quickly, is that in 1960, in the very first European Championships, Spain and the Soviet Union had been drawn together in the quarterfinal. And in 1960, Franco had pulled the plug on the game. The Soviet Union were not going to be allowed to contaminate Spain with Bolshevik ideas, so he didn't allow a very talented Spanish team to travel to the Soviet Union to play in the first Euros. By 1964, Cold War tensions in Europe have eased a bit. Spain is a little bit further along its liberalizing path, so arguably as the Soviet Union under Nikita Khrushchev. We're 3 years after the Berlin Wall going up, so tensions have relaxed a bit in Europe. So in 1964, Franco's more liberal advisors basically say to him politely, don't make the same mistake again. And this time the game is allowed to go ahead. Spain hosts the European Championship semi-finals and finals. And of course, fate brings the two bitter ideological enemies together in the final, which Spain win 2-1 with a late fantastic header from the striker Marcelino past the Soviet goalkeeper, great legend of the game, Lev Yashin. And of course, as you can imagine, that's a cue for lots of glorious Francoist propaganda, celebrating football's role as a reflection of the strength of the Francoist state. And it's actually that pretty much that month, 25th anniversary of Franco's victory in the Civil War. So it has a huge impact, at least temporary impact, on sort of bolstering Franco and his regime. And conversely, in the Soviet Union, whether by chance or otherwise, the Soviet coach is sacked immediately after the game. And a few months later, the Soviet leader, Nikita Khrushchev, follows him out the door and is replaced by Leonid Brezhnev, who, among other things, was a much bigger football fan.
1: And you listen to Scholar Circle, scholarcircle.org. I'm Doug Becker. We're talking about a new book called Cold War Football, the impact of football, what Americans call soccer, on Cold War history and generally on politics. And our guests today are Tony Shaw, he's from the University of Hertfordshire, and Alan McDougall of the University of Guelph. And I find that fascinating because there's so many examples of regimes being toppled as a result of, or at least the timing around poor performances. I think the Argentine, military regime being toppled. We can return back to this. But Alan, or Tony, excuse me, one of the things I found really fascinating is you're describing Portugal. The game is North Korea versus Portugal, but in recent

0: World Cups. There's been a lot of conversation about how France ended up winning the World Cup largely because of immigrant communities and other teams. The United States, any hope they ever have of winning usually come from immigrant players. Talk to us a little bit about Portugal, the Portuguese success tied to their empire, tied to their colonies.
1: Salazar is the dictator of Portugal through the period of the early Cold War. He dies in the 1970s. Portugal had been really poor at football in let's say in the 1930s and 40s, but Salazar decides that he wants to use footballers from place like Mozambique, the African colonies. He wants to use those players to bolster Portuguese football, and he thinks in doing so that he can hold on to the Portuguese Empire. This is the period during which Britain, France, Belgium even are losing their colonies. Salazar is determined to hold on to the colonies as a way, one of the probably only ways of Portugal being able to flex its political muscle still through its empire. And so what we get by the 1960s is that the Portuguese national team has got a core of Black African players, the most famous of which is Eusebio, who in the late 1960s is regarded as one of the greatest players in the world up there with Brazil's Pele. And 1966, the World Cup is in England. It's the only time which England win the World Cup. And what we've looked at in our book is a game between Portugal, led by Eusebio and these other Black African players, and North Korea. North Korea, regarded at the time as complete nobodies in football, minnows. Everyone in England, in particular, thought they would be there for the thrashing, for the trouncing. But they managed, after this is North Korea, under Kim Il-sung, they're regarded as they're suspected as potential spies. Certainly they're communists from this hermit kingdom. Many British people initially are very suspicious of them. The British government didn't really want to allow North Korea in. And there's a quarter final. North Korea managed to get through to the quarter final, the latter stages of the tournament, by beating one of the best teams in the world, Italy. North Korea is based in the town of Middlesbrough, up in the northeast of England, and the people of Middlesbrough really take to these red-shirted, slightly shorter players who are regarded as a team that is there for the thrashing in many ways. But North Korea get through to the quarterfinal. Thousands of people from Middlesbrough travel down from their town to Liverpool to go and watch the North Koreans play against Portugal at Goodison Park, the ground of Everton FC. And lo and behold, the North Koreans go 3-0 up in the first 20 minutes. Looks like a huge, giant killing game until the Portuguese manage to bring it back. And Eusebio ends up scoring four goals, and they win overall, they win 5-3. So what we have here is the Portuguese dictatorship linked to NATO, using these Black African players as a way of knitting together Portugal and its empire, and as a way of projecting the power of Portugal to the developing world and Europe and elsewhere. This is also a story, however, of football breaking down barriers between East and West, with the people of Middlesbrough connecting with the North Koreans. And those connections really go through to the present day. Something like 10 years ago, a women's team from Middlesbrough traveled to Pyongyang, play a number of games. So that's a long-standing connection which was born out of the World Cup in England in 1966.
0: And by the way, when I read that chapter and that specific point, it reminded me of the stories about how Lawrence Kansas had embraced the Algerian team. And so I always like to say, I mean, history may not repeat itself, but to quote Mark Twain, it often rhymes. And there seems to be a lot of rhyming there as well. So are what's old is what's new again. Now, Alan, I hinted the idea, some of your matches talk about maybe it didn't cause a regime to fall, but if you paid attention, then yeah, you would have seen the signs. Talk a bit about Romania and the game that comes pretty quickly, not long before the toppling of Ceausescu in Romania.
2: Yeah, so this is sort of our penultimate chapter is one of the few games apart from the opening chapter that Tony talks about, which involves games between clubs, and it's the only game that involves a domestic rivalry between two clubs from the same country. This is to give you a quick one, your listeners a quick 101. This is Nicolae Ceaușescu's Communist Romania, a bit of an outlier and black sheep in the communist bloc, a country with a particularly megalomaniac leader. Ceaușescu had been in power since the mid 1960s. Romania, a bit like Portugal, as Tony was saying for the previous chapter, had not been particularly good at football until, in Romania's case, the 70s. Then in the 1980s, there's a sudden flowering of football talent in Romania, centered on the two main clubs in the country, both based in the capital city, Bucharest. Dinamo, again, the team of the secret police, and Steaua Bucharest, who are the team of the army, and whose chairman is Valentin Ceaușescu, the son of Nicolae Ceaușescu, Romania's dictator. So our chapter here looks at a particularly controversial derby, that is a local rivalry match between Dinamo and Steaua in 1988 in the Romanian Cup final, a match that's so contentious that today, at the end of the game, if you look on the website of the Romanian FA, it says result not match not awarded, because there was so much controversy around a late goal that was disallowed, Steaua players storming off the pitch, Dinamo players celebrating winning, but then eventually it not winning at all, seemingly, and the game not being decided. So we use this match and then another match between the two teams in March 1989, which again has a very controversial late goal, this time that's allowed, that allows Steaua to beat Dinamo, to explore the ways in which football in Ceaușescu's Romania is a bit of a canary in the mine. It's a bit of a kind of a cultural wayfinder, if you like, for political unrest, which is lying beneath the surface in Romania, which is a very brutal dictatorship, has a huge secret police, the Securitate, of course, who are involved with Dinamo Bucharest. And there's no cause and effect directly here, as we argue in the book in this chapter. It's not as if some unrest in a football match between these two rival teams sparks the downfall of communism in 1989, the Christmas Revolution that leads to the public execution of Nicolae Ceaușescu and the fall of communism. But what we do argue is the ways in which Cold War rivalries were not just capitalist versus communist, but could sometimes take place within power blocks. In this case, within a communist regime, you had this deep and bitter rivalry between the secret police and the army. And it reflected, I think, some of the wider tensions, many of which were repressed in Romanian society, and that found their outlet very rarely through public gatherings in relatively free spaces like football matches. So 1988, this contentious football match, 1989, the regime falls. So football doesn't bring down communism in Romania, but maybe it helps to give it a small kick to the sidelines, shall we say.
0: Yeah, and if you're paying attention, then you're not surprised when the regime gets toppled. I think it's kind of a way to think that. No, Alan, to me, the most devastating, of the matches was actually not a match. That was when the Soviets refused to play in the stadium that Augusto Pinochet was using to imprison and execute political prisoners after the coup that toppled Salvador Allende in 1973. How did that develop?
1: It develops. So what we have here, this is a world qualifier. So this is 1973. Both Chile and the Soviet Union are wanting to get to the World Cup, which will be in West Germany in 1974, and they have to play each other twice. And the winner, sort of the two games, will go to West Germany. And this is sort of late 1973. They play their first game, and the first game is in Moscow. This is after the Augusto Pinochet has come to power. And it's a nil-nil draw, which is a great result for Chile. Chile regarded as, by most international football pundits, as much weaker than the Soviet Union, and it's a disastrous result for the Soviet Union. In other words, they can't even beat Chile at home. It's a boring nil-nil draw. Now, this then puts a great deal of stress then on the second game, which is going to be played in Santiago in Chile. And at this point, Moscow starts to kick up a major fuss about whether that game can be played in Chile at all, because Pinochet's regime has come into power And it is used the stadium where the game is going to be played, the National Stadium in Santiago. Well, some people call it a sort of holding pen for political enemies. Other people argue it was some sort of, as the Soviets put it, effectively an execution chamber or concentration camp for many leftists. So the Soviets decide that they're not going to play this game, and they complain to FIFA, the international football authorities, and say, "You're going to have to switch this game to a different country. We can't possibly play it out of solidarity, not only with the leftists in Chile, but because of the human rights being broken." But and there's no doubt whatsoever that the stadium was being used for pretty terrible reasons by Pinochet. Pinochet used football stadia generally, and we come across this throughout the book, that dictators use football stadia as a way of frightening people and, if not, executing them. So FIFA decides to send a delegation over to Santiago to check what actually is going on in the stadium. Now, of course, what Pinochet does is basically get rid of a number of political prisoners from the stadium, or hides them at the edges of the stadium or below the stadium. And the two-man FIFA delegation writes this report to the effect that nothing is going on wrong, that the pitch is wonderful, it's in a wonderful state, and this game can go ahead. And this is a whitewash and causes of controversy throughout large parts of the football world. Moscow says, "You know, there's no way we can believe this. There are We look into FIFA's archives, you see loads, hundreds of letters being sent from all over the world of people criticizing this whitewashing report." The Soviet Union will not be persuaded to play the game. FIFA says the game has to go ahead. The game does go ahead. What we have is this bizarre non-game of the Chile players, all like you can see clips of this, faded clips of this on YouTube. All of the Chile team lines up on the pitch in the stadium as if they're about to play against the team, but there's no team on the other side of the halfway line. They kick off and they slowly but surely walk slash run the ball up to very close to the goal line of where the Soviet defense would be, but there are of course no Soviet players there. And the captain of the Chile team smashes the ball into the back of the net. And I thought when I watched this, why is he taking the ball so closely to the line? Why doesn't he shoot, let's say, from 12 or 20 yards out? There's no goalkeeper there. And then you realize that if he kicks the ball and he misses the goal, there's no opposition to take a goal kick to restart the game. So the game would be in this weird void, and Chile couldn't claim that they won the game. So scoring the goal was enough as far as FIFA was concerned. It declared that Chile has won the game by default, and Chile get to go to the World Cup in 1974. So it's a clear case for our book as a football game being used as a form of political protest, in this case by the Soviet government to protest about the evils, as they put it, of the Pinochet regime.
0: And we would be remiss, Alan, not to bring up, and this will be the last of the matches that I bring up, and that is the China versus Norway, because not all the matches are men's football. This is the advent of women's football. There's probably been no more important development in global football than the advancement of the women's game. I found it interesting because, of course, the book is about Cold War football. When I think of the rise of Chinese women's football, I thought of the 1999, final against the United States. But talk a bit about why have the Chinese embraced women's football so much, so much more than men's football, and they've really become a pretty big powerhouse.
2: Yeah, certainly in this period that we're talking about, in the up to and then after the 1991 World Cup, which is the subject of our final chapter. 1991 is the first official FIFA-affiliated Women's World Cup. There had been World Championships before that, but FIFA had not been interested, hadn't given support. So 1991 is the first time that FIFA gives its support to a Women's World Cup. With certain conditions and caveats. And the interesting thing here is the partnership, I think, between FIFA and China, which is quite strong in women's football in the late 80s. There'd been an invitational tournament to test the waters for a World Cup back in 1988. And then FIFA went ahead and gave China the green light to host the tournament, properly in 1991. And of course, in the intervening period, there'd been this huge pro-student uprising in China in 1989, which culminated in the Tiananmen Square massacre in Beijing. So while there were a few sort of worried voices in FIFA corridors in Zurich, wondering whether China should still host this event with all the blood on their hands, the event went ahead. And FIFA and China actually developed quite a strong partnership around women's football. And to kind of circle back to your original question, yeah, it's interesting. I mean, China's men's team, I mean, football is very popular in China and has a long history there. But historically, its men's team has always struggled despite China's vast population. That was the case in all eras of communist rule and continues to this day, where China's men's team is still seen as kind of a big underachiever. But in the 1980s, and initially from the grassroots, as was often the case with the global history of women's football, Chinese women's players and teams began to develop in factories and places of education. And with some gradual support from the Chinese government, by the late 80s, China had one of the strongest teams in the world, which, of course, meshed nicely with hosting the inaugural 1991 World Cup in Guangdong in China. And the match we focus on is the first match of the tournament where China beat one of the favourites for the tournament, Norway, another very strong women's program, 4-0 in the opener in the Tianhe Stadium. Of course, in the end, it's the USA who goes on to win that inaugural World Cup. And so we talk a bit in the chapter about the ways in which the USA, Norway and China, very different football programs, come to dominate the game in the 90s, and the ways in which this game relates to and can be tied to the end of the Cold War. The tournament happens a month before the dissolution of the Soviet Union, but also points the way to some new developments in global football, including rivalries between China and the USA in women's football, as well as in politics. You mentioned the 1999 World Cup final in Pasadena, and also the ways in which football begins to change in the post-communist era globally, becomes much more clearly neoliberal, but also becomes more progressive in the sense that it begins more fully to include the other half of the women of the world's population in official soccer activities.
0: So this is a fascinating book, fascinating stories. The title of the book is Cold War Football, A History in 10 Matches. The authors join us today, Tony Shaw, professor of contemporary history at the University of Hertfordshire, also the author of The American and Soviet Struggle for Hearts and Minds and Hollywood and Israel, A History, and Alan McDougall. He's professor of history at the University of Guelph. He's the author of Contested Fields, A Global History of Modern Football, and Dreams and Songs to Sing, A People's History of Liverpool FC from Shankly to Klopp. Thank you both so much. First of all, thank you for the book. It was really a fascinating read. And thank you so much for sharing your time and your expertise, you know, on these issues with us, you know, with us today. Thank you.
2: It was a pleasure.
1: Thank you.
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0: This is the Scholar Circle, scholarcircle.org. I'm Maria Armudian. How did Latin America's longest standing democracy fall in 1973? We revisit our conversation about the 1973 coup that took down Chile's democracy.
1: On September 11th, 1973, General Augustin Pinochet toppled democratically elected Salvador Allende, destroying the longest standing democracy in Latin America. How much do we know about what really happened in Chile and what was considered the other 9/11? With us are two experts. John Degas is a professor of journalism at Columbia University. He's the author of The Condor Years, How Pinochet and His Allies Brought Terrorism to Three Continents, and Our Man in Panama. Peter Kornbluh also joins us. He's the director of the National Security Archives Chile Documentation Project and of the Cuba Documentation Project. He's the author of The Pinochet File, a declassified dossier on atrocity and accountability, and Back Channel to Cuba, the hidden history of negotiations between Washington and Havana. Welcome. Great to have you here. Let's start with a look back. Now, we're here in the anniversary of the week of the coup in Chile. John Degas, you were actually there living as a foreign correspondent at the time. How would you describe first pre-coup Chile and then what happened in the days preceding the coup?
2: The reason I went to Latin America was to be in Chile, and Chile was the story in Latin America, one of the biggest stories in the world, and what was going on was a revolution. And it was an incredibly unique and optimistic revolution because Salvador Allende was elected democratically with a minority of the votes in the popular election, but was then elected with a strong vote in the Congress. And he was attempting to introduce a revolution on the Marxist model, but using democracy. I like to describe it as circling the square. He tried to have the perfect revolution that would have all the best of the democratic system and the radical upheaval of the remaking of the economy, basically using fairly radical socialist principles. I arrived when it was starting to go downhill. The most optimistic times were the first 2 years. The economy was booming, and there was pretty much a live-and-let-live consensus by large sectors of the electorate, certainly the Christian Democrats and all of the left. The right wing, of course, was implacably against him, and of course there was already plans for subversion going on, but by the time I got there, there was a very large protest movement starting, and by the end of the summer, July, August, there were a lot of protests in the streets. There was some violence, but it was not people being killed. It was right-wing gangs attacking left-wing demonstrations. It was a nasty situation toward the end. People were thinking, is the coup coming? Is the military going to go over with the right and overthrow Allende? And there was a lot of divided opinion about that. When the top general, General Carlos Prats, resigned in August, that was the time that most people said, okay, the military no longer has the constitutionalist commander-in-chief, and this is really dangerous. What people were expecting was that Allende was going to pull the rabbit out of the hat again politically, which he had done many times before, and come up with some kind of a way out of the incredible economic crisis that the country was in, the incredible political crisis. And then on September 11th, I woke up, was going off to work, and was told that there were troops in the streets, and it was happening.
1: At the time when you were there, you probably did not have a sense that there was U.S. involvement in bringing about the coup.
2: Well, no, I had been accused of being a CIA agent enough. There was a lot of consciousness that the U.S. had been intervening in Chile. There were revelations that had been made about the ITT papers, the International Telegram Company papers had been revealed that showed that there was subversive action supported by the United States through that company. And so people were denouncing the CIA intervention. There was a lot of paranoia about it. And just being an American, you could be accused of being somebody who was working against the government. So, yes, we immediately thought that the CIA was involved in this, and we didn't have any proof.
1: Peter Kornbluh, you have read the declassified documents that were here in the U.S. to actually write the history about its involvement. Now, looking back at it, how would you say and why would you say the U.S. decided to support the coup?
3: Well, it wasn't that the United States decided to support the coup. It's that the United States decided there should be a coup even before Salvador Allende put his feet in the presidential office of Chile. He was elected, but long before, weeks before he was actually inaugurated as president, Henry Kissinger and Richard Nixon decided this was bad for U.S. interests. It took years to get the documents declassified on what Kissinger's rationale really was, but a lot of the focus was on the fact, as John said, that Salvador Allende was democratically elected, and he was successful in redistributing wealth peacefully, in nationalizing U.S. corporate mining interests in Chile peacefully. His model was going to be one that was going to be emulated around the world. And as Kissinger wrote to Richard Nixon in a top secret kind of options paper in early November of 1970, just the day after Allende was inaugurated, there would be an imitative phenomena that could change the world balance of power and affect U.S. interests dramatically. As he told Nixon, Allende has legitimacy, and we can't take that legitimacy away. The only thing we can do, essentially, is make sure that he fails so that his model is not one that other countries in the world, particularly countries in Europe like Italy, decide to follow. So the United States government, through the CIA, was trying to promote a coup even before Allende stepped into office and did anything as president of Chile. And that effort continued for the 3 years that Allende was president, Allende's 1,000 days, CIA covert operations, kind of a quiet effort to cut off economic credits, multilateral credits as well to Chile, make the economy scream was Richard Nixon's famous instructions to the CIA.
1: In your book, you had pointed out one particular person that was having these conversations who was a media mogul, Augustin Edwards. What was his role?
3: Augustin Edwards was the richest man in Chile. He owned the leading newspaper, El Mercurio, and we have the documents on this issue that are very detailed. He became the leading collaborator with the CIA and the Chilean military to promote a coup and then to make sure that the Chilean military regime consolidated. The CIA, with the authorization of Richard Nixon, the president, funneled more than $2 million into El Mercurio to keep it going, keep it afloat. Augustin Edwards came to Washington, met with the CIA director, Richard Helms, at a downtown hotel. We've just recently recovered the memorandum of conversation of their meeting and discussed the issue of promoting a coup. And then CIA documents show that Edwards' kind of media empire was coordinating with the military and the protesters in the street to create a climate of uncertainty and instability as Chile's 9/11 grew nearer. One of the most dramatic documents that was declassified more than 14 years now in my book, The Pinochet File, is a CIA document after the coup in which they say that their propaganda effort to support Augustin Edwards was fundamental, critical to setting the stage for the coup of September 11, 1973.
1: John Dinges, did you have personal experiences while you were there during the coup and after the coup that you could share?
2: Certainly. I was an American expat. I was a freelance. I was really a nobody as far as journalism was concerned at that point. And the day of the coup, I got together with some friends that I was living with, Chileans and foreigners. We took off on foot. There were no buses running, to go up toward Vicuña Mackenna area, which was called the Industrial Belt. And that's where the workers' organizations were strongest. And if there was going to be resistance, if this thing was going to be pushed back, it would happen out there. Of course, we were also looking to see whether there was a division in the military, which, of course, did not happen. And so thinking that the last resort was the workers' organizations who had been reported to be cashing arms and that military resistance might happen from those factories. It took us, 45 minutes or an hour to walk out to this area. We got there and there were buses full of soldiers with armbands showing that they were the coup soldiers driving, back and forth. They weren't getting out yet in that area, but it was a tremendous show of force. And people that we talked to said, basically, forget about it. People are going home. They're leaving the factories. And people were saying, no, this is not going to happen. Save yourself. Protect yourself. There was resistance in several factories. And there was a lot of killing. And there was at least one low-income area, La Legua, where there was a military resistance against the coup. But other than that, There was very, very little. That said, during the weeks and months after the coup, there were gunshots every night. There was a curfew, and after the curfew started, you could start hearing gunshots around the city. Of course, now we know that many people were being killed during that period. And in fact, my most recent investigation for an investigative organization that I started in Chile, Archivos Chile, documented the day-to-day killings in the streets and the bodies that were delivered to the morgue in trucks and things like that. It was a horrendous, horrifyingly frightening situation. A lot of that shooting, I think, was to inculcate terror in people. They were killing people, no doubt about it. They killed probably up to 2,000 people in the first 2 or 3 months. But a lot of it was to give people the idea that any sign of resistance would be met with death. And in fact, there was almost no resistance. People were petrified.
1: And they still killed over 3,000 people and disappeared.
2: Over the period of the first of the military government, the 3,000, about 1,000 of those were people who were disappeared. In that early period, the mass violence, the mass killings occurred, which was the majority of the killings, and that was in the first months. After that, instead of killing people and leaving their bodies around or taking them to the morgue, they disappeared the bodies. So people were captured by the secret police, taken to torture centers, secret detention centers, tortured, and then a number of those people, probably 10 to 20% of the people who were captured in that way, were then executed and their bodies were buried secretly or dumped into the ocean. That was the phenomenon of disappearances. Another terror tactic. People would just disappear. A good friend of my wife's, who I had met, we were with them playing the guitar. And a week later, they said, Alejandro is gone. Well, where is he? Well, he didn't come home. And weeks went by, no sign. Rumors came that he had been arrested. Maybe he was going to show up. Eventually, I actually, in my research for my books, came across a lot of information just on him because he was reported inside one of these detention centers and then at some point was taken off and killed and his body was found about 10 years later. That's just one case of those 1,000 people that were disappeared. It was not the most people killed in Latin America by military governments, but it is the trademark of repression and the use of terror by the state in Latin America. And Pinochet achieved the reputation as the leader of this terrible wave of military governments that started after the Chilean coup, so that almost all of Latin America within a few years was under military rule.
1: Both of you have written about Operation Condor. Peter Kornbluh, you have a chapter on it in your book, The Pinochet File. And John Dinges, you wrote a whole book about it. Peter Kornbluh, why don't you tell us a bit about what exactly Operation Condor was?
3: John was talking about systematic violence and its evolution in Chile with mass killings in the first 5 or 6 weeks after the coup and then the creation of a secret police force, which then undertook very systematic and selective seizures, kidnappings, interrogations, torture, and disappearances. But there came a time when the Chilean secret police decided that some of their key enemies of the state, and not just militants, but also ex-generals who had served alongside Pinochet before the coup and civilian centrists who were now in exile in Europe and other members of the Allende government that were even living in Washington, D.C., were their enemies, had to be hunted down and killed. Other militant groups in the region that were trying to unite against all of the Southern Cone military regimes. And so the Chilean secret police, known as DINA and its chieftain, Manuel Contreras, came up with an idea of coordinating basically a rendition, interrogation, and assassination program that was called Operation Condor. It was named at the first meeting of the heads of the Southern Cone secret police agencies for the national bird of Chile, Condor, and referred to as Plan Condor. And basically, it was a coordinated cross-border, multinational secret police operation targeting militants and civilians in the region and as far away as Europe and the United States for kidnapping interrogation, torture, and assassination. It came right to the capital city of the United States of America, Washington, D.C., on September 21st, 1976, when former Chilean ambassador Orlando Letelier and a young colleague, Ronnie Carpen Moffat, were assassinated by a car bomb. And John and Saul Landau wrote an incredible book about that very case.
1: John Dinges?
2: Well, Operation Condor was the effort to kill the elite. They had basically controlled things inside the countries, and going internationally was intended to take the anti-Marxist fight worldwide. It started, it had three phases, first to track down the militants. And as Peter said, we're not just talking about left-wing revolutionaries. That was the pretext for the operation. There was an organization called the Junta Coordinadora, the Revolucionaria, the Revolutionary Coordinating Junta, which was the alliance of four left-wing groups, including the Tupamaros from Uruguay and the MIR from Chile. And they were the primary target in Operation Condor, essentially liquidated all of their operations. They had arms factories. They were a very powerful military force, left-wing military force, completely obliterated by Operation Condor. But the secondary target, and probably, I think Peter would agree, the major purpose of Condor was to go worldwide to eliminate the democratic, highly popular opposition leaders, such as Orlando Letelier, who had tremendous access in Washington, D.C., as an opposition figure discrediting the Pinochet government. Another target was human rights organizations, who were being incredibly effective in denouncing the crimes of these military governments. So the documents that I have, of course, the U.S. documents, but I also have collections of documents from Paraguay, documents from Argentina, military documents, investigations that were done in Europe, in which they interrogated many of the participants in Operation Condor, Italian terrorists, Cuban terrorists, anti-Castro Cuban terrorists, an incredible array of no-goodniks around the world whose one goal that Pinochet was fomenting was to eliminate Marxist leaders wherever they could be found, or people who were friends of Marxists. The idea of the fellow travelers were as much an enemy as the Marxists. They actually called this, in one document, one of the Uruguayan leaders called this struggle World War III. They thought that they were in a worldwide struggle to eliminate Marxism, and that the United States was not doing a good enough job in fighting back against the Marxist scourge, and that they had to take it upon themselves to go internationally to do this. Luckily, it was nipped in the bud after the Letelier assassination in Washington. The profile was raised so high, and I think to their great surprise, the United States did not go along with this, and the FBI investigated very, very strongly, solved the assassination. Actually, the FBI was the one that made public the existence of Operation Condor and its role in the Letelier assassination. As a result, the Operation Condor really backfired on the military governments because it raised their profile internationally, and these international operations began to be investigated not just by the FBI but other governments. And, you know, I think that was one of the important factors and leading to the ultimate discrediting and defeat of the military governments. Of course, it took many, many years.
1: It took quite a while for Chile to return to some form of democracy, and they have been trying to pursue justice. And I think, Peter, you've written in your article that something like 70 of Pinochet's military men are in jails. Something like 800 are either under investigation or indicted. How have they rebuilt, and how are they doing on the human rights enforcement aspect?
3: Many years after the dictatorship has ended, and inevitably, the issues of the past have come up again and again and again. So it's a country that is confronting its past through memory and history, but it's also through a debate over its politics. And quite a number of the right-wingers and pro-Pinochet people who were very much involved in facilitating the dictatorship have now found it expedient to come out for the first time and apologize for their misconduct. The Association of Judges issued a statement apologizing for not supporting the habeas corpus petitions that the victims' families brought to them day after day after day during the 17-year regime. And the right-wing political figures are starting to abandon Pinochet's ship in droves as well. So it's an amazing time in Chile after all these years.
1: John Dinges.
2: The Concertación was the government which brought together the coalition that had broken apart at the time of the Allende government. The left-wing parties, the Socialist Party, which is Bachelet's party, and the Christian Democrats governed for 20 years. And then, in what really was a good sign of a successful democracy, the right-wing parties elected the president. And I think we're now into the third generation of Chileans who are dealing with their past. Younger people, like the famous student leader, Camila Vallejos, who are coming to the fore and are grappling with the past, not with direct memories of it themselves, but stories that they heard from their parents. Many of them, their parents and grandparents, were victims of the military, or, in the case of the right wing, they grew up with the ideology of that the Allende government was the epitome of evil. And, of course, on the left, growing up with the ideology that Pinochet was the epitome of evil. So this is a country that is still grappling with its memory, with its collective sense of itself, and it's not yet a unified country. This is the story, that the wounds are healing as the country works through this, sometimes with very rough edges. But now you're seeing a new generation of people raising new issues, certainly connected to the social issues of the past, but the student movement, the university, free education movement is incredibly important. It's populist, and it is a movement that is against both the Concertación center and leftist parties and, of course, against the right. So we're really entering into a new period in Chilean politics that's bringing Chile, in a sense, into the realm of the populist movements that we've been seeing in recent years in Venezuela, Ecuador, and Bolivia. Totally different kind of politics, progressive, to be sure, but not ideological, not Marxist. And I think there's a lot of nervousness among the established political people, certainly on the right, but of course also on the left, that the grassroots politics is getting away from them. And they see what's happening in the other countries, in Venezuela and Ecuador particularly, where parties have basically been discredited. The press has been under control. And they're saying, you know, what can we do to bring in the new political forces, the new progressive political forces, so that we continue to represent them and they see us as representing them. It's a very interesting time in Chile.
1: Thank you so much for being with us, Peter Kornbluh and John Dinges.
2: Well, it's been a pleasure. Thank you, Maria, for having us.
0: And that's it for today's program. Thank you for listening. The Scholar Circle is hosted by Doug Becker. Its managing producer is Ankina Agassian. 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
1: From Feature Story News in New Delhi, I'm Ishan Garg. Indian Prime Minister Narendra Modi on Sunday held a video conferencing praising young people working in border regions, even as his government continues to manage the fallout from weeks of mass youth protests over an exam paper leak scandal. Reporter Neha Punia in New Delhi says the Indian government is now rushing through legislation to dramatically increase penalties for exam fraud alongside the ministerial resignation.
2: If you look at what happened in the last few days, the fact that Mr. Modi released three, selfie-style videos trying to reach out directly to protesters without actually addressing this demonstration shows the government was feeling pressure. They've announced a host of measures. Apart from Dharmendra Pradhan's resignation, they're bringing in a legislation today which will increase the fine for anyone found guilty of exam leaks to about 100 million Indian rupees, increase the jail term to up to 10 years. They're promising to finish investigating these cases in 2 months, which is unheard of in the Indian judicial system.
1: The United States and Iran have held their fire for a second consecutive day as negotiators work to revive an interim ceasefire deal to end the war. U.S. Ambassador to the United Nations Mike Walls has said U.S. President Donald Trump is giving the talks room, while a senior Iranian source has told Reuters that Tehran will maintain the pause as long as Washington does, though there is, in the sources' words, more skepticism than optimism about a breakthrough. An Omani delegation is now in Tehran to discuss the management of shipping through the Strait of Hormuz. The issue is at the heart of the conflict. Jagruti Dave reports.
3: AP is reporting, citing an official anonymously, that the US and Iran want to return to the interim ceasefire deal, and that the compromise would be on allowing Iran to manage the transit of ships in the strait, but they'd have to limit the restrictions that they put on ships. At the same time, this pause in fighting over the Strait of Hormuz comes as the Omani delegation is in Tehran to talk about the management of the strait. And reportedly, negotiations there are on the preferred routes for the US and Iran in the strait. This is central to the dispute between the two sides.
1: A wildfire raging through southwest France is now just 9 miles from the city of Bordeaux, with the mayor warning the blaze is approaching the city's entry points.
4: These firefighters behind me, they're all getting ready. They're dousing the area with water as well to try and use this as a break in the, a line in the sand to stop these blazes, in this section at least, going any farther. Officials do say that the conditions are incredibly difficult. I'm not sure if you can sense it, but the wind really is picking up. That just adds to the challenges that officials have had. They've had huge amounts of resources when it comes to personnel, when it comes to aerial support, but they say that this is a fire that is very difficult indeed.
1: From bureaus worldwide, this is FSN.
5: Mostly sunny today, with some scattered showers and thunderstorms in the afternoon and high temperatures around 87. There's a chance of showers and thunderstorms overnight as well, with lows around 64 degrees. For Tuesday, showers and the chance of a thunderstorm, with highs around 80. 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
6: Supporting human conditions, not free market propaganda and corrupt politicians, cause they own by special interest groups that fund their campaign. That's why you hear the same old things they claim.
7: Welcome to the Project Censored radio show on Pacifica Radio. I'm your co-host Eleanor Goldfield along with Mickey Huff. This week, combating and reframing big tech. First up, I sit down with Ed from DFLOC to talk about ALPRs, automatic license plate readers, and their handy way of circumventing the Fourth Amendment meant to protect against unlawful search. Ed also talks about the massive network of data sharing across law enforcement and private corporations, the use of data for more than stated purposes, from assisting ICE to stalking ex-girlfriends. Ed reminds us that a functioning democracy does not surveil their population and lists ways that communities across the country are fighting back. Next up, I sit down with Heidi Lim from AI Resist List to talk about reframing AI and the possible futures that both buck the current iteration of AI and avoid the binary of anti-tech versus pro-tech. Heidi points out that the purpose is not just to give people hope, but to give them ideas, to become literate in not only what AI is, but how to combat it creatively. Because if AI is where creativity goes to die, perhaps combating it is where creativity can be reborn. All this coming up this week on Project Censored.
6: Open your eyes and realize what's happening. Time's running out to reach our potential fame. At the table, then you're probably on the menu. We got
7: You are listening to the Project Censored, a radio show on Pacifica Radio, and I'm your co-host, Eleanor Goldfield, along with Mickey Huff. And here's some of the news that didn't make the news for the week of July 27th, 2026. This past Tuesday, the oiled bubonic plague boil, known as Secretary of War Pete Hegseth, demanded that Congress pass Trump's plan for $1.5 trillion in a military budget. Economist Dean Baker pointed out that that shakes out to roughly $5,000 extra per household in the U.S., for what we've already noted on this show is, in fact, the least popular war in the history of the U.S., which, when you look at the competition, it's really quite saying something. In related total waste of money news, Electronic Frontier Foundation reports that the DHS plans to nearly triple the number of surveillance towers along U.S. borders from the current 830 to 2,300 by 2034. DHS expects to expend $1 billion in taxpayer money for this dangerous expansion of a surveillance network indiscriminately trained on towns, school playgrounds, backyards, and vehicles. A digital dumpster fire for human rights and civil liberties. It's not just surveillance towers either. Drones, aerostats, surveillance vehicles, ground sensors, game cameras, and license plate readers, which we'll talk more about on this week's program. They're also part of the vast taxpayer-funded infrastructure that threatens all those who live, work, or seek refuge in the borderlands. This past week, the House Ways and Means Committee issued a subpoena demanding internal communications, financial records, and more from the leftist news outlet Breakthrough News. The outlet announced this attack on their First Amendment rights just after Marco Rubio's State Department released a paper that, as the dissident reports, specifically names virtually every prominent anti-war organization that has protested the blockade on Cuba, including the Democratic Socialists of America, National Lawyers Guild, Code Pink, the People's Forum, and Black Alliance for Peace. It also names a wide range of figures, from Democracy Now!'s host Amy Goodman to the co-founder of Ben & Jerry's ice cream Ben Cohen, to streamer Hassan Piker, to Amazon labor union founder Chris Smalls, as part of a supposed organized communist plot that needs to be cracked down on. And if you're just coming down off of the high of explosive diarrhea, hold on to your toilet seats, because according to Johns Hopkins and their measles tracker, 2,295 measles cases have been identified across the country in 2026 so far. In all of 2025, 2,286 cases were counted, meaning that this year's total has exceeded last year's in just 204 days, making this the highest number in decades. Thanks to anti-science campaigns that we discussed on the show just recently with Professor Dave, the once virtually eliminated measles is back. And as Johns Hopkins notes, having a high percentage of people fully vaccinated against measles is the best way to prevent outbreaks, and is also the best way to protect people who cannot get measles vaccines, such as babies or people with cancer, end quote. But who needs babies and cancer patients, am I right? As the war on Iran has escalated once again, news outlets have found somehow even more negative space to not talk about Palestine. In a Prism News interview with emergency room and pediatric registered nurse Sandra Adler-Killen, who has been to Gaza, Sandra describes the generational genocide happening there. Quote, there is a severe lack of sanitation, a lack of clean water, displacement, and an unsafe ability to get prenatal care because people feared being killed en route to the hospital. There is also insufficient nutrition. The extent of malnutrition that we experienced due to the blockade of any food entering Gaza, and certainly healthy food, was dire. I entered not long after a period of extreme starvation. Many children and adults were dying. And then you have all the buildings that have been destroyed, the toxins in the air, the armaments, the bombs, the missile attacks, and the nonstop bombing at night. Of course, people aren't sleeping. The stress and PTSD wreak havoc on people's nervous systems. That's potentially going to lead to more issues with premature births, end quote. The entire interview is a horrific and vital read to fully understand the ramifications of this genocide long after it actually ends, which it hasn't. Even after Palestine is free, the scars and reverberations of Israel's sadistic terrorism will be apparent. And meanwhile, Dropsite News reports that Israel's campaign of destruction in Gaza continues unabated, including targeting, shootings, and bombings. And in the West Bank, this past Friday, Israeli settlers and troops killed four Palestinians during an attack on a village in the occupied West Bank. One settler and one IOF soldier were also killed. And for this, Israel announced a series of military operations, including home demolitions, weapons raids, the revocation of work permits in villages Israel labels terror hotspots, additional checkpoints.

0: lost for the rest of the show. Could you walk us through what ALPRs are and how they create or really make use of a loophole that basically avoids, sidesteps, if you will, the Fourth Amendment? And with that, I know that there's a recent ruling that might actually adjust that, but just for the kind of a base idea here, what exactly are ALPRs?
1: Yeah, so folks might be familiar with a company called Flock Safety. Flock Safety has been in the news quite a bit over the last 12 to 18 months. And Flock Safety's primary product that they sell is automated license plate readers. These are cameras that are positioned on the sides of roads. And every car that passes by, they take a photo of the back of the car. There are other ALPRs that are mobile, that are placed on police cars, but Flock sells stationary ALPRs. And so these cameras take a photo of every passing car 24/7, 365. And you would think that based upon the name of the tool, the technology, automated license plate reader, that they are designed to read license plates. They do much more than just read license plates. Flock Safety will call their technology the vehicle fingerprint. And what Flock software does is enables sort of anything more or less that is in the image when Flock's camera takes the photo of the back of the car, makes anything in the image searchable. So what Flock's system does is the photo is taken, it's sent to a database, and then police can go into the database and search anything about the photo. They can search a license plate number, they can search the color of a car, the make of a car, the model of a car, the manufacturer of the car, if the car has dents or bumper stickers. They can search nearly anything that's within that image. And this is, you know, Flock Safety has been in the news, but there are multiple police ALPR vendors and their products are more or less the same. What Flock also does is they enable a few different data sharing mechanisms within their software. So they can do a direct one-to-one share from police agency to police agency. Private users such as a Home Depot or a Lowe's can share their data directly with Flock police customers. Home Depot and Lowe's are actually Flock's largest customers across the country. And I've seen a lot of evidence of individual Home Depot stores sharing their data directly with the local police or other police. There's also something called a hot list, where police can create a list of license plate numbers that they suspect have been involved in a quote-unquote criminal act. And then once that license plate is scanned, they get an alert. But what has been in the news over the last year and what Flock has gotten a lot of flack for is they essentially have, what they've built is just a database where all the images go into a centralized database, national database, and any customer that has access to that database can search. And so what we have found over the last year are Flock ALPR data being used for immigration enforcement, being used for abortion monitoring, being used to monitor protesters, routinely being used by police to stalk their ex-girlfriends, ex-wives, so domestic violence, and so on and so on. Lots of different uses by police agencies, by police officers, that, you know, break the law in multiple states for multiple reasons. And so, you know, Flock has sort of created this database system that seems to be some sort of loophole around the Fourth Amendment. But I think that Flock is not alone. Different vendors, different companies all have different ways in which they launder data in order to sort of share it.
0: Yeah. Well, and I want to get into that as well, but I also want to, just in case folks missed it, because you'd be forgiven for missing pretty much any news that happens these days because it feels like we're just living in a perpetual onion headline. But last week, the Supreme Court actually did something that I won't argue with, ruled that sweeping use of cell phone location data requires a warrant. And this basically stems from a Virginia bank robbery where a conviction rested in part on cell phone location information that law enforcement received from Google through a so-called geofence warrant that allowed law enforcement to obtain data showing cell phone users who were in the vicinity of a crime scene. Even if they had nothing to do with it, right? They're just walking by. And the court, divided 6-3, said that

0: that constitutes a search under the Constitution's Fourth Amendment. And basically what you just described Flock doing is exactly that. It's just like cast, I mean, it's just always taking pictures of people who are just living their lives. So do you see this ruling having an effect then on Flock's ability to operate?
1: That's a great question. I am not optimistic that this is going to impact, that this won't, this, I think the impact will be limited and will be contained and be understood very narrowly, probably around cell phone data and not other data sets. I'm cynical that I don't believe the Supreme Court has any interest in restricting the surveillance apparatus that the Department of Homeland Security wants in place. And that the Department of Homeland Security has sort of facilitated through annual grants that have, that has, you know, over time, these grants have created sort of an industry that gives an opportunity for a company like Flock to come into existence and to do mass data collection and mass data sharing. So I think, you know, there is some optimism with folks that I'm working with across the country that this could be a precedent that could address ALPR data. I think it's a big question, and we'll see how it plays out. But there are some people that are a little bit more optimistic than I am.
0: I think I'm on your team, Ed. I've never been optimistic about the court system. I recently just wrote a Substack about why the myriad reasons I don't trust US courts. But so I'm curious. I mean, you mentioned a little bit about like how this data is shared between companies and law enforcement agencies. Really, I mean, how big of a network are we talking about here? And how easy is it to get access to it? Like, if cops are tracking ex-girlfriends, like if I'm just some random cop in Iowa, like I have access to something that covers the entire United States. Like, who all has access to it, and how easy is it for people to get access to the Flock database?
1: Yeah. So Flock has somewhere between 6,000 and 7,000 police customers. Not all are sharing their data into the national database. They are sharing their data in different ways. Very few are not sharing their data whatsoever. And I usually say that the only way to ensure data is not shared is to never collect it in the first place. Because once the data is collected, you know, and it enters the database, it can be searched. We've also seen, you know, a lot of the immigration searches that we've seen over the last year have been assists. So local police officers performing an assist on behalf of ICE or CBP. We have seen police sharing their login information with other police who then go in and perform searches, right? So there's always a loophole in some way, shape, or form. One thing that I often talk about that we can't prove, we'll probably never be able to prove to a certain degree, is that we know ICE has a long history of sending administrative subpoenas to companies seeking data sets. They've done this with telecoms companies getting cell phone data from, you know, phone providers. So we suspect that ICE is just sending administrative subpoenas to Flock, to other vendors, and just getting data that way as well, right? So once the data is collected, there's no way to prevent it from being shared, really. You know, there are legal guardrails that can be implemented. But what we have found is that those have sort of been insufficient over the last several years. The state of California has had a law for more than a decade now that is designed to prevent ICE from accessing ALPR data from California police agencies. And it's been routinely broken, routinely broken. The state of Illinois has had a law since the start of 2024, similar law, routinely broken, right? And one of the things that's, I think, notable about this is that Flock has been really clear that they're not interested in policing the police. They have said that over and over again. And so the responsibility for maintaining, you know, policy for following the law is very much on local police agencies for the most part. And I think that's a high bar, right? This is a really powerful tool that I don't think anybody should use, right? Not the police, not corporations, because of the pattern of life information that it can provide. As well as, and I think everyone, you know, listening to this should remember that rarely are ALPRs used sort of in isolation, but they're one data set that police have that they can then integrate into with other surveillance technologies that give really, you know, give a really robust understanding of, you know, information on individual people, families, and so on and so forth. And this is actually the trajectory of the industry, is to move from monitoring cars to monitoring people in different ways.
0: And here we are, and Orwell is rolling around in his grave. And I want to kind of get to the argument, because there's also a lot of programming that gets done to us. And, you know, that's something that we talk about at Project Censored a lot, is that we are the most propagandized people in the U.S., we children of empire, or in the world, the U.S. And, you know, you'll see it oftentimes on these crime shows where you're clearly going on the side of the police, right? That's the goal. And you're supposed to be against this guy who's beating his wife or whatever. They never mentioned that that could also be the cop, but statistically speaking, it would be. But, you know, they show you like, oh, well, we had to use this information and, oh, we don't need a warrant. Who cares? We got to go after the bad guy. It's more important, you know? And so the argument is always safety. Like, oh, it'll make us safe. And we should always be against the bad guy, even if it means that we got to break some rules because we're American. Of course, it's been proven many times over and over again, long before ALPRs were the hot thing, that surveillance doesn't make us safer. Actually, the opposite. Putting ourselves in a panopticon of ever-increasing state violence has the opposite effect by inviting that violence into our communities, our neighborhoods, our homes. So could you talk a little bit about this propaganda, like this false claim of surveillance equals safety, and what alternatives that D. Flock and others suggest that actually uplifts community safety?
1: Yeah, I mean, it's really interesting, you know, during the procurement process for any of these tools, there's never any discussion around what would success look like. How do we actually know these are effective in addressing crime or violence or whatever the police claim they need these tools for? And simultaneously, there isn't any independent research that shows ALPRs actually have a meaningful impact on crime or violence, right? The one study that Flock likes to cite regarding the impact that ALPRs have had on crime across the country is a study that they paid for. But they routinely cite this, and they don't mention that they had a role in the study, right, in conducting the study. But this is the pattern across the country, and the assumption is that the police need these tools, that there's an urgency to have more technology in our police departments. And I think when we really look at what's happening, one, you know, these tools don't actually make anyone safer, right? I argue that they actually make us all less safe. And it's very much around the violence that these tools enable the police to inflict, right? You know, the amount of domestic violence, the amount of stalking from these tools, it's outrageous that that is not a discussion point when we're talking about what these tools can enable, right? And it's also not a surprise that gender-based violence is not prioritized in these discussions, right? But I think a common talking point with that is that, you know, elected officials will always say, well, not our police. We know other police do this. We know other police will use this for immigration enforcement, but not our police. So how do we put guardrails up to ensure that other police can't use our data, right? And so it goes to what you're talking about in terms of this sort of blind allegiance to police and policing. The other thing that I often talk about with these tools that I think is really important is that, you know, I will usually say that functioning democracies don't surveil their residents, and that surveillance, like license plate readers, is a symptom of a crisis of democracy. And we have seen this in a few ways. One, the lack of democratic process or any sort of engagement during the procurement process, right? And so we oftentimes, elected officials aren't even aware that the police sign a contract with an ALPR vendor or other surveillance vendor, and then it gets brought to their attention in different ways, or they start seeing the cameras. We've also seen this sort of the crisis of democracy in the response to the use of these cameras. You know, there was a recent incident in North Carolina where a group of residents in this county went to their county commissioner meeting to talk about the county's use of Flock. And one of the county commissioners basically said, you know, you cannot speak tonight, and said only one person could sort of speak and represent the group, right? So again, undermining democratic process and practice on the spot, making up rules as they go to not allow public input, right? And so, you know, this says a lot about what elected officials and law enforcement police think about in terms of sort of community input, in terms of what community safety is, right? What public safety is, right? There's no interest in including anyone's voice other than the police. But when people do respond, then, you know, we are seen as a problem, right? You know, the CEO of Flock Safety referred to DFLOC as a terroristic organization last year, I think a lot of people understand that we're just exercising our First Amendment right. And there's no problem with actually going out and saying this is not what public safety looks like in our communities. And to that point, a lot of people, a lot of, around the country are proposing programs that can address the root causes of violence and crime, which are real, right? Violence and crime are real in communities and we need to address them. You know, the statistics around violent crime and whatnot across the country have been declining over the last couple decades, but violence is real. And so we should implement public programs to address violence. We should implement public programs that can address crime. And there are plenty of programs that can address the root causes that don't rely on surveillance. And one very common thing that we often cite, because a lot of communities want license plate readers because of stolen cars and property crimes, there's evidence that shows just better street lighting can reduce property crimes, can reduce the number of stolen cars, right? Simple little things like that. And there are other programs, other initiatives that people are bringing in and using to address crime and violence across the country too. But I think we need to be focused on that and be focused on funding public goods. And I think we need to start to be really honest with ourselves that public safety, there's a problem if we're treating public safety as though it's a product that can be bought and sold, right?
0: Yeah, absolutely. Anytime you make things like that a capitalist commodity, it's going to go downhill. And with regards to, you know, to people fighting back, and I know that on deflock.org, it says 68 cities have rejected ALPRs, and y'all have a map up there that shows that these more than 100,000 cameras across the country, it looks like lesions. It looks like, you know, pustules or something on the United States. Could you talk a little bit about, I mean, how are people organizing against these ALPR contracts? Could you give some examples of places that people have won?
1: Yeah. So when you look at the map, I just want to name, you know, there's 100,000 cameras on there right now. Those are just a small portion, right? There are more cameras across the country that haven't been mapped. And there's also a lot of technologies that compound the sort of the impact of these cameras that police use on the back end. And there are real-time crime centers, infusion centers, that kind of thing, right? So this is just maybe the tip of the iceberg in terms of the data collection. In terms of people, communities fighting back and responding, the ways in which we're engaging with folks across the country, if we're recognizing that the problem of ALPRs is a crisis of democracy, then we are encouraging people to engage democratic practice and process around this. So people are using public records requests to get the contracts, to get the invoices, to get the audit logs, the event logs, the information that shows how the police are using the system. So we're really encouraging people to do that, to request documents. You know, and I will say that documents like contracts, invoices, those documents should just be public. We shouldn't have to request them. They're already digital. We should also just have an insight into the money, into how our public agencies, government agencies are, how they're spending money, right? So we're encouraging people to do that. We're also encouraging people to talk with their friends, their family, their neighbors, and make sure they're aware of what these cameras are, their capabilities, their capacities, how the data is being used, all of the different things that we've seen across the country over the last year. And then, you know, go to your city council meeting, go to your county commissioner meeting and voice your concern, right? Meet with your elected officials, talk to them about what these tools do and how they work. And people across the country are doing that. Oftentimes, you know, I'm engaging with folks that are doing this for the first time. You know, they're learning, you know, they're like, hey, Ed, how do I know when my city council meets? How do I write a public comment? I have 3 minutes. Oh, how do I do this? What are the talking points? You know, like how do I think about this? Right. So engaging people oftentimes for the first time in their local government, which I think is significant, I think is a really important, especially in this political moment, right? And the other thing that's, I think, notable about this fight against license plate readers is that people from across the political spectrum are engaging it. So this is, you know, this is the first time in my years doing this where I'm working with a lot of libertarians who are deeply concerned about the growing surveillance apparatus in their communities. And they're, you know, making connections around how the data is being collected, how it's being shared and whatnot. And, you know, there is some political disagreement regarding the sort of the vision that we have, but there's a lot of alignment around the fact that we cannot have democracy if we continue to grow out this surveillance apparatus, right? Functioning democracies do not surveil their residents. So there's a lot of work across the political spectrum, small conservative communities, larger, more liberal, progressive cities, right? A lot of folks, radical folks on the left, socialists, anarchists, abolitionists, folks on the right. It's really encouraging to be a part of that. You know, it's just really encouraging. But yeah, we need to update the website. I think there's more than 68 at this point. I think we have over 80 contracts canceled more or less over the last year. And again, you know, large cities, Austin, Texas canceled theirs last year. Denver canceled theirs. A lot of smaller communities, you know, Oshkosh, Wisconsin, Pittsburgh, North Carolina, right? Smaller cities, smaller communities. You know, it's been a variety of factors in each city that has sort of contributed to why the contract has been canceled. But what has been consistent has been people organizing, you know, doing the tried and true strategies that we know, building community opposition, naming the problem, diagnosing the problem, and participating in the democratic process practice that they have in their cities and counties. One thing that I will name that I think is important to know, and I've already alluded to this, but I harp on this, is that the problem is bigger than Flock. So one of the things that we have seen in multiple cities is that once a Flock contract is canceled, Axon, Motorola Solutions, other vendors come in and try to sell their ALPRs. And they position themselves as, we're not Flock. We don't have the same problems, right? And so one of the things that I think, you know, your listeners should understand is that it's the technology and the business model that is at the core of this in terms of the huge, massive data collection and mass data sharing that sort of facilitates all of this.
0: Yeah, thank you for naming that, because I wanted to highlight that, because that's also something that's on DFLOC, is that yes, it's Flock that is the largest, but that's really a kind of a toxic tech ecosystem, if you will. And there's always a few runners up that are willing and ready to take that money in order to be part of this panopticon. So I think that is really important to highlight. And I also appreciate that you highlighted the spectrum, because that's something that we've talked about on the show as well, with regards to, for instance, data centers, how people from across the political spectrum are fighting data centers. And I think that that's also a really important thing to highlight. As an organizer, I oftentimes say, you know, you can be friends with some of the people you organize with, but that's not actually the point. The point is to organize people that you disagree with, that you might not even want to like hang out with and have a beer with, but that you are organizing for shared goals with. And that's, I think that oftentimes gets lost or gets gummed up in organizing spaces. But before we end here, I do want to ask you to talk a little bit about the week of action that's coming up August 16th through 22nd. What specifically is this National Week of Action focused on, and what are some of the things that people can do to engage with it?
1: Yeah. So the National Week of Action Against License Plate Readers, again, not Flock, against license plate readers, is a week that we've called for people across the country to mobilize, right? Again, we've canceled a lot of contracts. We have thousands of people across the country organizing against surveillance and organizing against ALPRs in their communities. And we wanted to pull everyone together for 1 week to do something that week in their community to make the problem legible, to bring more people into the work, and to help more people to understand why we need to oppose the use of ALPRs and other surveillance. So DFLOC, we're not calling for a unified action as much as we are asking for folks to do something that week. They can visit noalprs.com and see the information that we have published regarding the week of action. They can register their city. If they'd like to participate, they can get in touch with us via that website. And we're encouraging folks to think broadly about what the impacts are of surveillance in their communities. And so we have, you know, we have folks doing sort of introductory events, ALPRs 101 introductions, folks doing something that we often call sort of flock walks or spy hunts, where they go out and they actually go look at the cameras installed in their community, and they talk with people about the capabilities that the cameras have, and they kind of map them out and they help people to understand and see them in the wild, as we say. And then other events as well, right? So one of the things that I'm, you know, I'm planning on doing during the week of action is actually hosting events about the intersections of surveillance and data centers and why the fights are one and the same and why we need to start building and having more of a conversation about how these fights are united. So we're encouraging folks to take up the work in whatever way makes sense locally to build more relationships with people in their communities and to get in touch with us so that we can have a stronger national network of people challenging the use of surveillance.
0: Brilliant. I'm a big fan of intersections because if we stay in our silos, we're going to die there. So folks, again, do check out dflock.org and noalprs.com, and we'll have those links in the show notes as well. Ed, thanks so much for the work that you do, and thanks for coming onto the show.
1: Thank you. It was great to be here.
0: Coming up next on the program, I sit down with Heidi Lim from AI Resist List to talk about reframing AI. That's coming up right now, so please stay with us. Thanks, everyone, for joining us at the Project Censored radio show on Pacifica Radio. I'm your co-host, Eleanor Goldfield, and we're very glad right now to be joined by Heidi Lim, who is a climate communicator focused on increasing climate literacy and rooted in environmental justice. Her work puts a climate lens on topics like technology, justice, and culture, which is ultimately how she came more recently to working on AI ethics. Heidi, thanks so much for joining us.
2: Thanks for having me on.
0: Absolutely. So I invited you on specifically to talk about the project AI Resist. And this is a site dedicated to not only pushing back against this prevailing use and conceptualization of AI, but to broaden the framing of AI and to create better tech futures. So I want to start here with that broadening, because I think it's a lot like when we learn economics, you know, in the US or in Europe, we only learn capitalism as if that's like the only way to set up an economy. And pulling here from the site, quote, AI takes many forms. Like the word transportation, it refers to a collection of technologies as diverse and distinctive as bicycles to rockets. But today, one version of AI takes all the oxygen, large-scale generative systems that power products like Claude, Gemini, and ChatGPT, end quote. So starting off here, I was wondering if you could dig into some of these other variations of AI that people might not have ever come across or be familiar with that are not centered on this specific narrative.
2: Yeah, absolutely. I come from the climate world, as you said, and I was blown away as I was learning about the possibilities, the ways that we could make new technologies that are in the category of quote unquote AI, which is often just a marketing term to encompass a lot of different types of technologies. But when we talk about AI today, we're usually talking about what's called generative AI, which is why you're generating things like recipes or images when you use a chatbot. But that's not the only way to make this type of technology when you have massive data centers, hyperscale data centers that we see being fought around the world today. And it's not this version where you have to suck up what I've often heard referred to as Dr. Alex Hanna, who is with the Distributed AI Research Institute, one of the organizations that was a partner on this project. She often says that these companies are sucking up everything that isn't nailed down on the internet. That's why you get Reddit language, for instance, or sometimes like YouTube type language feeding into these chatbots, because they are pulling everything they can and they're, you know, sucking up tons and tons of data a lot of times without people's consent, or there's no, you know, repercussions for stealing art and stealing people's data. So there's other ways to do it. The AI Resist List is a project where we wanted people to see what types of resistance is happening against this current, let's say, dominating regime of Silicon Valley's imagining of what AI looks like. And there's tons of resistance happening around the world. We see it in headlines. I feel like every single day there's tons of new resistance that's getting really awesome press. And that's been really encouraging. We wanted to sort of highlight some of the ways that people are resisting in so many different creative ways. We identify about, I think there's like 9 pillars. Pillars can be thought of as the sort of like the elements that are holding up, upholding this current system. And if you can knock down or address each pillar very specifically, then over time, we can kind of knock down the system or you know, resist the system by just targeting specific things. So like those pillars, there's narrative, which I like to call myth making. But one of those myths is that this is inevitable. And that's one of the things that we want people to take away, is that it's not inevitable that this version of AI is the only way that we're going to do this and that we can't stand in the way of it. So there's narrative, funding, data, data centers, resource extraction, labor, adoption, surveillance, and policy. So we kind of take each of those pillars and give examples of how resistance is happening. But then, as you said, we also have a whole section on possible futures, alternative futures, different ways that organizations and people are showing that there's a different way. There's ways for folks to be able to make, like for instance, a community to make their own small language model that has data that's consented to, that's given by that community, owned by that community, instead of buying into this big system that's very centralized in here in California or in the US.
0: Well, and I want to dig into the nine pillars in a minute, but I wanted to just dig into the it's kind of a philosophical, which I guess is the whole point. It's a philosophical issue. Because like the current use of AI understandably drives kind of technophobia or tech hate or whatever you want to call it. This idea that AI will not only replace humans, but do so in a way that's flat, flimsy, shallow, and ultimately like detrimental, not only to humans, but of course to the nature of which we are a part and that we rely on. And so I'm curious, like philosophically speaking, do you feel that there's a threshold where it's like, hey, beyond this point, we just should not venture the event horizon. There's no coming back. This isn't like creating the wheel to help us haul or the printing press to help us disseminate knowledge. Down this particular path is only tech that seeks to make us dumber, sicker, and unhappier. Do you feel like there is that, like, is there that event horizon? Not only perhaps with where we're headed right now, but in any kind of iteration of AI?
2: Yeah, that's a very interesting question. I am going to answer it in a way that, I don't know, you can tell me if this answers your question, but I will say, going back to this idea of myth-making, one of the things that surprisingly kind of makes the idea of making this version of AI that's all power, that's like taking up a lot of resources, is this idea that there is some point at which AI will be so smart that it's going to take over humanity. And it's really interesting that it sounds like it's very critical of AI, but it's often been used by these CEOs as actually a reason why they need to keep giving them money, because they're like, well, we're going to make it in a way that you can trust. And so you therefore should just let us do what we want to do. Making people, particularly like politicians, focus and society focus on very, very long-term, highly unlikely outcomes, as opposed to today, there are people, data workers, local frontline communities, children, people who are actually being impacted by these companies today. And those are real issues that we need to address more immediately. So I guess my answer is, I don't think that's going to happen. And I think it's never too late for anything. Like, as a person who works on climate change, you know, we just have different tools. So yeah, I would say it's never too late, because if we're here, that means we can still do something about it. And, you know, there's more of us people, everyday people who have concerns than there are of the, you know, the handful of people who are currently have centralized power.
0: Yeah, I think it was Malcolm X who said something to the effect of, never let them tell you how many of you there are.
2: I've never heard that. That's great.
0: Yeah. Yeah, it's great. And I feel like people need to hear it more often, because I do think like the nihilism tends to set in. I mean, I've been organizing mm-hmm. since 2003, and the amount of times I've had people tell me, oh, it's too late, not just with climate, but with like wars and with labor issues. And it's like, ah, oh, it's too late. And it's like, but what? What says who? Like, it really does. And that's also, of course, part of the propagandization to make people feel helpless and make people feel like they have no agency.
2: Yep.
0: And I wanted to dig into that a little bit, because I think what's really cool about the nine pillars that you mentioned is that there's a recognition of our agency, and not just agency, like in terms of something's, you know, like fighting a data center, but creative agency, which I think, interestingly enough, when it comes to AI, people are like, oh, that's where creativity goes to die. And it's like, aha, but maybe resisting it is where creativity goes to be born. And I wanted to mention a couple because I think particularly for Project Censored listeners who care very much about free press and the freedom of speech, y'all mentioned the Media Capture Watch, which is, quote, a granular interactive map displaying the over $1 billion of entanglements between a small handful of tech companies and journalism organizations. It seeks to expose the degree of the tech industry's influence via an often opaque web of funding on the very newsrooms meant to provide people with independent information, end quote. And I think that that's so vital because we often talk, I mean, we talk about critical media literacy. And of course, you know, with you working on climate literacy, like it's so important to realize, hey, the people telling you to not believe in climate change or the people telling you that AI is going to save everything and it's so awesome and it's so cool are the people that are being funded by, you know, AI and by climate deniers. Mm-hmm. And so being able to trace that is super important. And I also wanted to dig in here to, under the data pillar, which includes a node for poisoning your data, which is the first time I'd ever heard that phrase. I was today years old. For example, there's Nightshade, a tool that transforms images into poison samples so that models training on them without consent will see their models learn unpredictable behavior. So you're kind of like duping or punking the AI, which I find hilarious. I mean, could you talk a little bit about like creative, like these are creative ways of fighting back? Because I think oftentimes people don't even realize like, oh, there are people creating these really cool ways that don't just include like legislation or direct action against a data center.
2: Oh my gosh. Yeah, I love that you call out this creativity, like just working on this list. And by the way, there's like, so many other examples. These are the ones that we highlighted for this, you know, this current version of the list, but we have a whole spreadsheet of other examples and we have a contact form on there. So if you go to the airresistlist.org, you will be able to also tell us if there's other examples of things that you've seen or that your community are putting together. There's a category of ways that people are resisting is just like being a repository for documentation. Like an example is like, and you called out some really, really good ones. I will say like another one, Algorithm Watch is a project where it's a repository where people can document when AI fails, particularly when people are getting basically unfairly determined results from algorithms. So sometimes there are automated systems for things like job evaluations to predicting crime and other quote unquote, or other important decisions. And people are being discriminated against because these algorithms are discriminatory and biased. And so this organization is a place where people can document when that's happening. The thing is, resistance is also fun. Like you see like in the ICE protests in Portland, right? Like people are wearing frog costumes. It's like, it's just silly, right? It's a silly response to a silly system. And it's ridiculous that we're here and we're like, you know what? We can find ways to do this together that isn't just so full of despair because we actually do have power and we can still have joy while doing it. And, you know, I think building community with resistance or in, you know, any of these movements is like a huge part of it because these technologies are kind of hoping that we just stay isolated and pushing us further away from each other. And we're like, no, to solve any of these problems, we need to come together and we aren't just going to stay in our homes. Or if we are in our homes, we're going to, you know, fight each other online.
0: Yeah, absolutely. And I think that that's so important. I mean, the absurdness really takes a lot of power out of the system's hands when you make fun of it. I mean, it's why satire is so powerful. And, you know, in Muhammad Al-Kurd's book, he writes about how making fun of the IOF or the Israeli government or the apartheid state was a way to resist. It was a way to prove that your mind has not been colonized. Mm-hmm. If you can make them ridiculous, if you can make the occupation ridiculous, then you are surviving, at least mentally. And I think I think history bears that out for sure. And I want to kind of dig into like a little bit more of your expertise here because there's the possible futures aspect on the site, which I think is really beautiful, which also comes from like that recognition that there are several paths of AI, like it's not this one thing. And I wanted to ask you with particular focus on the environment here, because I think this is obviously a huge issue for a lot of folks. I mean, especially right now in the US, we're seeing data centers pop up at ridiculous rates, particularly like in the West, in the Midwest, when there are extreme droughts, these data centers are guzzling, you know, billions of gallons of water. So I was wondering if you talk about some of the initiatives that are shared with possible futures and how that then looks in terms of the climate effect, because if we're saying that, like, hey, AI is something that we can feel good about engaging in and pushing for in different iterations, can we do that in terms of the climate aspect, or is it always going to be a negative effect there?
2: Yeah. And also, I'll call out that, like, absolutely, we are hearing a lot about data centers that are being planned or built. And I think it is, you know, also important to know that, like, you know, some of those are just on paper and we hear about them, but they're going to take years to build, or, you know, like, many, many hurdles that have to go through. And that's kind of where it's really beautiful to see communities in the States, especially, like, be able to push back and go to their city councils, sometimes vote out city council people who are supporting these data centers. And, like, yeah, that's a really creative way that it, you know, people have really been able to exercise that power and really push for things like moratoriums. So yeah, I think things have changed a lot from, like, a year ago to now. And just, like, every month there's even more organization and resistance. And part of the list's goal is hopefully to give, not just give people hope, but also, like, give them ideas and have people kind of connect with each other and hopefully learn from each other so we can strengthen the movement. But yeah, I will say, like, I'm from Las Vegas, by the way. So, you know, this is also very personal to me when it comes to folks building giant infrastructure in the desert that has no business being there. But yeah, I'm biased because I've known them before I started working on the AI Resist list, but one of my favorite projects that is also very beautiful, very creative, is this project called Slow AI by AIX Design. They have a series of zines that are also, they're very beautiful. They're fun to read. They're often whimsical. They have a series of zines for what they call small AI, esoteric AI, and ancestral AI. I particularly focused on their small AI project, and it's essentially an exploration of how could we make AI smaller, and the people who are doing that. So a few of the examples that we have for alternative futures are actually in that scene as well. But yeah, we don't have to make these giant LLMs that suck up everything. It's like, if you wanted to have a very specific community use a language model, or if you are, you know, trying to solve a specific problem, you don't need to use a Claude, for instance. There are people who are using this type of technology to, like, explore what can you do if, you know, had way less resources, where data was owned by the community or given by the community, where, you know, we don't need these giant hyperscale data centers. And there's a lot more, like, data sovereignty.
0: And with that list, like, I'm basically wondering, like, is there a way to do this without it being detrimental to ecosystems?
2: Yeah, exactly. So they're saying, like, okay, what if we use infrastructure that was, like, housed, like, locally? We own the infrastructure. It's not in these, you know, data centers that are many, many miles away. And because you are training a model that's much more small, or using a model that's a lot smaller with a lot more targeted data, you're not needing to run it on massive infrastructure. You could run it on, like, a laptop, or you can run it somewhere locally. But we don't need the thing to do everything. You just need it to do something really, really well. There's a bunch of, like, sort of language, smaller languages examples that are really illustrative of this. So I would say, like, one of the more famous examples is Te Hiku Media. They are preserving Maori language. The Maori language is Te Reo. This project wanted to nurture and revitalize Te Reo. They wanted to work with the Maori community to provide, like, language samples to train this model. They have made sure that no data is going to be used anywhere without the community's consent, and they continue to be able to hold that language. The Te Huka Media is a Maori-owned organization, and so they wanted to be able to provide a language model that is ignored by Silicon Valley, for instance. And there's multiple examples of this where, like, you know, it's really good in English, but it leaves out a lot of other languages, which is kind of a mirror to colonial practices of assimilation. Like, folks are being not able to access these types of technologies or be able to have similar tools because of this language gap. So they built their own, and they built it in a way that was not extractive. It was collaborative with the community, and they built a platform that other Pacific languages can also use. That's sort of, like, one of the examples of an alternative future.
0: Very cool. And I kind of wrapping up here, I'm curious because one of the primary things that we do at Project Censored is focus on critical media literacy. And, you know, we usually say like it's okay if critical media literacy isn't your first issue, but it's got to be in the top five, because if you don't care how you're getting the information and where that information is sourced from, how do you actually know what information you're getting? And that will obviously affect whatever your first or second issue is. So I feel like right now is a time to really be AI literate to a certain extent, right? Like I'm never going to be building AI anything. I am a digital tech idiot, and I'm fine with that. If anybody needs a tube amp fixed, I will help you. But anything digital,
2: Oh,
0: I'm a
2: cool.
0: lost cause. But I think we all have to, you know, like just like we, you know, in organizing, we focus on political education. I feel like this needs to be a part of it because a lot of times I feel like people are using it and they don't even know that they are. Right. And that's where it starts to get scary because it's affecting people's perspectives on the world. And so I'm wondering if you could give listeners some ideas on like, hey, here's just like some basic information that you're going to want to have to be somewhat AI literate.
2: Yeah, that's an interesting question. And it's similar to like climate literacy. I think, you know, people know what a fossil fuel is, right? Like we know what a gas car is versus a electric vehicle, or why using public transportation is climate friendly, I think. So it's sort of like that level. Like you don't have to know how a coal plant works, but you do kind of have to know how to make conscious choices and why those conscious choices are impactful. You know, as people are getting really pushed and sometimes sort of like required to use chatbots, it's just like to have a critical understanding of like why are people upset when they're protesting a data center in their community, or when policymakers are trying to regulate chatbot use for children or something like that? Like, why are those things happening? And I think it's important to not shame the individuals. I think a lot of us are using these tools because they really have to, or they're being told that they need to keep their jobs. And it's a very challenging job market. And here in the Bay Area, like there are rolling layoffs all the time at tech companies. So it's really interesting to see like people being told that they have to use AI in their work or they're just going to be fired. But yeah, I think it's really just about conscious awareness that you typing something into this chatbot, and on a massive scale, like as more and more people are doing it, like it is contributing to like a system that has way more complicated implications, and it's not as fun as like I'm just gonna find a you know an image of my friends as dogs. Like that's it's not just fun. Just to be critical of that, and also be critical of like the industry and the incentives that these sort of AI booster bros have, and also to be aware that like there are a lot of people who are concerned. And I was gonna say this earlier, like you're talking about like folks who are being paid to or incentivized to be climate deniers. That's a great example because like if you look at Yale actually like does studies of they do surveys of Americans' belief around climate change, and over 70% of Americans know that climate change is real and that it is caused by humans. But like you wouldn't know that if you were just listening to the climate deniers. And so I try to explain that to people. Like that's the reason why there's a lot of reason for hope, because we are generally on the same page. And I think that is the same case for the AI industry. I think even people who use it don't want to be using it a lot of times. So just, yeah, I guess part of the literacy to me is just like knowing that there is a lot of myth making and being really critical when you hear a CEO talking on about how important this technology is. Like they're just like a handful of people who are really loud and have microphones, but there's a lot of people who do not feel that way, and they feel probably similarly to how you feel.
0: Yeah, I think that's so important. That goes back to, you know, what y'all have on the site, the Media Capture Watch, which, you know, we talk about this all the time, not with it just AI, but with everything, you know, with the climate, with you know, imperialism, with colonialism and all of that. So it's really vital to be critically literate in all of that. And so folks can check out this really beautiful, I mean, it's also just a beautiful site, just aesthetically speaking. Not that that's the main point, but it helps. It's at AIresistlist.org, and there are links and there's beautiful explanations. discussions and breakdowns of the things that we've been talking about today and more. So Heidi, thank you so much for taking the time to sit down with us and dig into this. And thanks so much for the work that you do.
2: Thank you. Thanks for having me. We want to smash, crash, bash, smash,
0: blast the system. We want to get it hype. That does it for another episode of the Project Censored Radio Show on Pacifica Radio. I'm your producer and co-host, Eleanor Goldfield, along with my co-host and executive producer, Mickey Huff. For more information about all the things that the project does, from the classroom to the radio waves, please check out projectcensored.org. I'd also like to remind listeners that the views and opinions expressed on this program are those of the guests and hosts and do not necessarily reflect the official policy or position of Project Censored. 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We have a lot of tools, resources, and information over at our website. Again, that's projectcensored.org. 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

0: Hello and welcome to Background Briefing, available 24/7 at backgroundbriefing.org. I'm Ian Masters, and today we'll examine a number of stories and issues in the news. We'll begin with Friday's opening of the Gordie Howe International Bridge between Canada and the US, which Trump delayed, then, after boycotting the ceremony, slapped a 50% tariff on Canada. Joining us to discuss Trump's stupid and unnecessary war with our good neighbor is Andrew Latham, a professor of international relations at McAllister College in St. Paul, Minnesota, specializing in the politics of international conflict and security. He was formerly the Non-Proliferation, Arms Control and Disarmament Fellow at the Canadian Department of Foreign Affairs and International Trade and a lecturer at the Canadian Armed Forces School of Aerospace Studies. And he has a recent article at The Conversation, "Is Trump Heading for a Pyrrhic Victory in Iran?" Then, with Trump's painfully embarrassing and pathetic attempt at humor at Friday's White House Correspondents' Banquet, further evidence we didn't need that we have a raving lunatic in the Oval Office. We will speak with Robert Kuttner, the co-director and co-editor of The American Prospect and the Ida and Maya Kirstein Chair at Brandeis University. He was formerly an assistant to the legendary I.F. Stone, a chief investigator for the Senate Banking Committee, and for 20 years wrote a column at Business Week. His books include Can Democracy Survive Global Capitalism and Going Big, FDR's Legacy, Biden's New Deal, and The Struggle to Save Democracy. And he has a new memoir we will discuss, Notes for Next Time, Surviving Tyranny, Redeeming America. Then finally, we'll be joined by guest host Anna Lea, who will be speaking with Coco Fusco, a Cuban-American artist and writer based in New York, discussing the release of the Cuban dissident artist Luis Manuel Alcantara, who helped found a political movement that Secretary of State Rubio characterized as, quote, a beacon of hope for a generation of Cubans who refused to live under tyranny. However, Coco does not give Rubio credit. Instead, it was the artist's friends, not the State Department, that made the release happen. And joining us now is Andrew Latham, a professor of international relations at McAllister College in St. Paul, Minnesota, specializing in the politics of international conflict and security. He was formerly the Non-Proliferation, Arms Control and Disarmament Fellow at the Canadian Department of Foreign Affairs and International Trade, and is a lecturer at the Canadian Armed Forces School of Aerospace Studies. And he had a recent article at The Conversation, "Is Trump Heading for a Pyrrhic Victory in Iran?" Welcome to Background Briefing, Andrew Latham.
1: Always a pleasure.
0: Well, thanks for joining us, Andrew. And it was a pretty sad spectacle on Friday with the opening of the Gordie Howe Bridge between Windsor, Ontario and Detroit, named after the Canadian hockey star Gordie Howe, who played 25 seasons for the Detroit Red Wings. This is a bridge that cost $4.5 billion, or in Canadian money, $6.4 billion. But it was delayed by Trump because he took a donation from the Maroon family, who own a rival bridge, the Ambassador Bridge, and it's a pretty flagrant example of corruption or pay-to-play, given that back in February there was a meeting before Maroon and Howard Lutnick to block the opening of the bridge. Of course, Maroon had donated $1 million to a super PAC devoted to Donald Trump. So how did the opening of the bridge strike you in terms of a kind of a metaphor, if you will, for the state of U.S.-Canadian relations?
1: Well, I think it is a very powerful metaphor. The new bridge is more accessible. It carries more traffic. It is connected to highway systems on both sides. It has every advantage over the old Ambassador Bridge. But that didn't seem to matter to President Trump, who made his mind up, it seems, from the outside looking in, based on a donation by the family that owns the Ambassador Bridge. That seems like the definition of corruption. Part of a much bigger picture, of course, of Canada-U.S. trade relations and relations more broadly. But that one sticks out as the most flagrant and obvious example of petty corruption that I've seen in any of these trade negotiations or relations.
0: And now, of course, Trump has slapped a 50% tariff on Canadian goods, which will impact about 28 billion Canadian dollars, 19.8 million US dollars worth of Canadian exports to the United States. But it's only 5% of what the US imports from Canada. So how big a deal is this 50% tariff that Trump just announced?
1: Well, in practical terms, it is 5% of Canadian exports to the United States, and explicitly exempted are things which the US needs to get from Canada: potash, energy, fish, critical minerals, rare earth elements, that sort of thing. So what the US needs at low prices, the US will continue to get at low prices. As with all these tariffs, though, one wonders what the motivation is. Is it just about raising revenue as a means of offsetting reductions in other kinds of taxes? That seems to have been one of the motivating forces in earlier rounds of tariffs. Is it about forcing Canadian firms to relocate their production to the United States to employ American workers? Well, that's a traditional function and purpose of tariffs. Is it just a negotiating tactic? The USMCA in Canada, it's called the CUSMA, Canada-US-Mexico Agreement, is up for negotiation now on an annual basis. The option was there to renew it on a 16-year basis, but the Trump administration decided not to. So is this just a negotiating move? We want a better deal than the one the US had negotiated under Trump, by the way, earlier. And this is just leverage. So it's unclear to me, or maybe it's all of the above. Maybe it's all of the above. But it's unclear to me what the actual motives are in this particular round of tariffs. And there's also one more factor that should be considered, and it's very petty. President Trump might just be in one of his more petulant moods and irritated by Canada. It's interesting that Canadian hockey sticks are on the list of goods that are being tariffed, which again is symbolic in some weird way.
0: Well, but he said a while back that he wants to make Canada the 51st state. Where did that come from?
1: That came out of nowhere, or his fevered imagination, I suppose. First of all, if Canada were to fall apart, there would be 11 constituencies, so 11 new states, at least 10 of which would vote dependably Democrat, not Republican. So I'm sure he hasn't thought it through that far. Again, is he serious? Is the president serious about annexing a country which was created by the people who lost the American Revolution? They migrated north, and the people who lost the French and Indian Wars, the what are now Quebecers, and of course the people, the indigenous people who lost, none of whom ever wanted to be part of the United States and still don't. It's like with the Greenland peace. Was he serious about that, or was it simply some kind of political theater directed at a particular constituency within the United States, recognizing it would resonate and reverberate very negatively in Europe and Canada and elsewhere?
0: Well, that hasn't stopped Trump, though, from sending in these kind of MAGA intel people, hard to know whether they're professionals or not, into Greenland. They've been so far incredibly unsuccessful in convincing the Greenlanders that their lot would be better with the United States. And similarly, he's doing something in the state of Alberta, where there's been some U.S. interference in a secession movement, or I'd say U.S. encouragement of a secession movement. Mm-hmm. How do the Canadians feel about that? That's pretty nasty.
1: It is. There are two separatist movements, at least two in Canada, which have some political traction. One, obviously, in Quebec.

0: its primary export good, which is oil and gas. British Columbia doesn't want pipelines running through it to the ocean, et cetera, et cetera. So there's a lot of political disgruntlement, if I can put it that way. And Trump's administration did host a delegation from the Alberta separatist movement at the White House not too long ago. Did they know what they were doing? Did they know what the impact of that would be? Probably not. Canada's really not, for the most part, on the radar of these people. But it certainly resonated in Canada very negatively, at least among the people who were opposed to Alberta separatism. So, yes, this administration, whether it's by design or by default or by accident, has been sending some signals regarding Alberta, which are not welcome amongst Canadian nationalists, people who believe in one Canada. Just adding fuel to the fire, I suppose.
1: So the tar sands oil from Alberta goes down through the United States to the refineries on the Texas Gulf, which is also refining now the heavy oil coming out of Venezuela, about which, by the way, there's $15 billion unaccounted for. Nobody knows, because Trump set up these accounts with Dulce Rodriguez in Venezuela. So we don't even know what happened. I think it's maybe 13 billion, but in any case, it's real money, and it's missing. It may be in Trump's pocket. So my understanding is that there's an effort underway in Canada to diversify its sales, maybe to the Chinese market, and they want to build a pipeline from the tar sands in Alberta across British Columbia. You just mentioned it. That's blocked, is it, by the government of British Columbia? But
0: Yes.
1: the federal government wants the pipeline, don't they?
0: That's right. And there are all kinds of negotiations for workarounds, but the geography is the geography. If you want to get to the Pacific coast from Alberta, you have to go through British Columbia. And there's at least two powerful constituencies that are opposed to that. One is the environmental movement, the kind of left-leaning political parties in Canada. And the other is the indigenous population running through some of their territory as well, and they're opposed to this. So, and then there's the whole anti-pipeline movement in the United States rather, which has affected the flow of tar sands oil southward as well. So, yes, Canada and Alberta looking for to diversify markets. But the geography and the political geography is getting in the way. It's hard to sell this stuff, move it southward. It's hard to move it westward, and it's hard to move it eastward. Now, having said that, there are negotiations. This Trump administration has put such pressure on Canada that some of the old guardrails, interprovincial trade barriers, et cetera, are being renegotiated and worked out as Canada seeks to adapt to this new continental reality. But so far, not much progress has been made, and that is fueling the fire of resentment in places like Alberta. And so, for the first time, really, the prospect of an Alberta separatist movement not just gaining traction, but winning the day in a referendum, which has been planned now for next year sometime, is a real possibility. And then you throw Quebec into the mix. Now, all of a sudden, the political geography of North America is starting to look not like the 51st state, but like a fragmenting Canada, the bits and pieces of which might be picked up by the United States.
1: Right, but this new reality is all about Trump, isn't it? There's no substance to this clash between Canada and United States, this divorce or whatever however you want to characterize it. It's all happening because of Trump. The American people aren't behind it, as far as I can tell. The
0: No,
1: Canadian people aren't behind it, are they?
0: Canada's not on most Americans' radar. If you talk to most Americans about international relations, it's Mexico, it's China, it's Russia, it's not Canada. And it needs to be said that there has been friction between Canada and the United States since Canada was created. As I said, it's for all kinds of reasons. The Trump administration has legitimate concerns about some of Canada's protectionist policies around liquor sales, for example, and around access to dairy markets and things like that, which are all heavily protected. But that's Canadian politics manifesting itself in terms of trade policy. And if I'm being charitable for a moment, what the Trump administration is doing is grabbing Canada by the lapels and giving it a shake and saying, stop this.

0: this. We want some of these trade barriers to go away, and maybe we'll lower some of our trade barriers and everybody will benefit. But that's ignoring the political realities within Canada. It's a federal system. The federal government cannot control what the government of Ontario does with respect to liquor sales, for example. Now, having said all that, the provinces in Canada and the federal government of Canada are now coming together to lower some of those interprovincial trade barriers to enhance inter-Canada trade, maybe to offset the Canada-US trade issues that are emerging. But in doing so, they might also lower some of those barriers, which has gotten under the skin of some Trump administration officials. So, again, if I'm being optimistic and charitable, I'm thinking this might be a necessary moment of turbulence to reset the playing field so that everybody benefits. But I have to be really charitable and really optimistic, and I'm afraid that's not really in my character.
1: Well, Andrew Latham, I thank you very much for joining us here today.
0: Always a pleasure.
1: And again, I've been speaking with Andrew Latham, who's a professor of international relations at McAllister College in St. Paul, Minnesota, specializing in the politics of international conflict and security. He was formerly the Non-Proliferation Arms Control and Disarmament Fellow at the Canadian Department of Foreign Affairs and International Trade, and a lecturer at the Canadian Armed Forces School of Aerospace Studies. And he has a recent article, The Conversation, Is Trump Heading to a Pyrrhic Victory in Iran? We're going to take a brief station break and back speaking with Robert Kuttner about his new memoir, Notes for Next Time, Surviving Tyranny, Redeeming America.

0: Welcome back. I'm Ian Masters, and this is Background Briefing, available 24/7 at backgroundbriefing.org. And joining us now is Robert Kuttner, the co-founder and co-editor of The American Prospect and the Ida and Maya Kirstein Chair at Brandeis University. He was formerly an assistant to the legendary I.F. Stone, a chief investigator for the Senate Banking Committee, and for 20 years wrote a column at Businessweek. His books include Can Democracy Survive Global Capitalism and Going Big, FDR's Legacy, Biden's New Deal, and the Struggle to Save Democracy. And he has a new memoir, Notes for Next Time, Surviving Tyranny, Redeeming America. Welcome to Background Briefing, Robert Kuttner.
1: Thanks. Always a pleasure, Ian.
0: Well, thanks for joining us. And I don't know whether you, the extent to which you're a masochist, Bob, but did you watch Trump's appalling, endless talk before the White House Correspondents' Dinner?
1: Yeah,
0: on Friday night.
1: I watched some of it. I mean, it's the same old stuff.
0: Right. Well, but it's clearly a man that is so chronically narcissistic that he can't get out of his own way. And, you know, you have to have a little bit of humanity to be a comedian. I think he, and this guy clearly doesn't have anything. I mean,
1: correct.
0: You know, the headlines are that, you know, he's bombing Iran, but he's also bombed before the... And even the Fox News table, by the way, were just deadly silent while he talked about his great relationship with the Ellisons, who now own CBS, and with Barry Weiss. So you can't dismiss it because of the oligarchical pro-Trump MAGA types taking over the media. And here you have the journalists being celebrated while the media is being taken over in large part by Trump.
1: Right.
0: So what are we to do?
1: Well, one of the reasons I wrote this book, and one of the reasons I called it Notes for Next Time, was to use a sort of the odyssey of my own career to try and shed light on where things went wrong and how we get them back, and to be somewhat optimistic that there will be a next time. And I am actually optimistic. I mean, if you look at all of Trump's efforts to steal the November election, right, all of his focus now is on that, and it's failing. All of the courts are overruling his efforts to do it by executive order to take over voting, and Congress is not going to pass the so-called Save America Act. The votes are just not there in the Senate. And more and more senators are willing to break with him on particular issues. And the Republicans are terrified because the economy is going to hell on his watch and on their watch. So I think, there'll be some hanky-panky in the November election. There'll be some voter suppression. But I think it will be fair enough that it'll be a wave election for the Democrats. Certainly think we take back the House. I think 50-50 Senate. And then Trump is a lame duck. And if they take back both houses, he'll be impeached again with more grounds than last time. And so I'm hopeful that this country will still be a democracy. I think the hard part, and this is a good deal of what I do in the book, I talk about the social contract that my generation had, which included being able to afford to buy a house, which accumulated windfall equity over a lifetime, being able to go to college without incurring debt, being able to find a job that led to a career, not just a gig, having a job that had a decent pension, that had health insurance. And that's gone. With each succeeding generation, it's further and further out of reach. And one of the punchlines in this book is to get that back will require a Democratic president with a working majority in Congress who is at least as radical as Roosevelt. And I worry about that more than I worry about whether we're going to have a free and fair election. And I think the other punchline of the book, one of the chapters is called Winning the Arguments, Losing the Politics. And if you look back as far as Johnson, when my generation said, you know, the Vietnam War is going to be a catastrophe, and that's going to divert energy and attention from the war on poverty and from Johnson's desire to finish what Roosevelt had started. We were certainly right about that. When we said supply-side economics is a complete fraud, cutting taxes on rich people is not going to make the economy grow faster. It's only going to make rich people richer. When we said deregulation is a fraud, it's not going to make these industries more efficient. It's just going to allow these industries to capture more money at the expense of ratepayers. When we said globalization on corporate terms is not going to produce a more efficient economy, it's just going to produce more outsourcing and be bad for workers and be good for capitalists. So we won every one of these arguments on the issues, but on the politics, the other side won because they had more power and they had more money. So one of the things that's going to have to happen is we're going to have to take money out of politics. And you say, well, how do you do that? The Supreme Court, beginning with Buckley v. Valeo and the decisions since then that are even worse, has said that the big guys can spend as much money as they want. No limits, no disclosure, dark money. And I think if the Democrats take back both houses of Congress, we need to expand the court, because otherwise we're never going to get affirmative action back. We're never going to get money back in its place. And that's perfectly okay. If you go back through the history of the American Republic, the size of the Supreme Court has changed over time. Roosevelt had to threaten it in order to get the court to stop overturning the New Deal. And so we're going to have to play hardball. We're going to have to be constructive radicals. And I think that's going to be possible because it's necessary.
0: And your new book, Bob Kuntner, Notes for Next Time, Surviving Tyranny, Redeeming America, deals with our history from New Deal humanism to the rise of MAGA nihilism. And it's all about the struggle for a decent America. But when you talk about FDR, I must say nothing is new in a way, in spite of all the attention about the Democratic Socialists, you know, AOC and Mandani are the sort of political stars of the moment. But if you go back to FDR's speech on the Second Bill of Rights, this is what he said back then, in what, 44. Among the rights are the right to a useful and remunerative job in the industries or shops or farms or mines of the nation, the right to earn enough to provide adequate food and clothing and recreation, the right of every farmer to raise and sell his products at a return which will give him and his family a decent living, the right of every businessman, large and small, to trade in an atmosphere of freedom and unfair competition and domination by monopolies at home and abroad, the right of every family to a decent home, the right to adequate medical care and the opportunity to achieve and enjoy good health, the right to adequate protection from the economic fears of old age, sickness, accident, and unemployment, the right to a good education. So,
1: yeah, Roosevelt, I don't think I'm giving away any secrets here. Roosevelt was a democratic socialist. Not only all of the things you just quoted, but public power, right? The Great Western Dams, Tennessee Valley Authority. Roosevelt essentially nationalized a lot of the electric power industry. The Reconstruction Finance Corporation took shares, took stakes in private corporations as a quid pro quo for recapitalizing them. And it put people on the boards of corporations. And during the war, all kinds of production was basically nationalized. And had Roosevelt lived, some of that would have stayed nationalized. So this would call it social democracy, call it democratic socialism. Social Security is socialistic. It's government organizing retirement and not putting private capital in charge of how that money is invested. And guess what? All of this stuff is popular. Medicare is socialism. We only have medical care for the aged and Medicaid for poor people because we didn't have the votes to have socialized medicine for everybody. But maybe someday we'll get the votes. So, you know, when people ask the question, gee, what happened? Why are people suddenly saying, yeah, democratic socialism, that sounds pretty good to me. It's not because they've had an ideological conversion. It's because the experience in their own lives with the current version of capitalism is appalling. And the polls show this. The polls show that socialism is now a good word. And so lefties are winning primaries, not because Americans suddenly had an ideological reawakening, but because their own lives are unsatisfactory and they want something better. And it is democratic socialists and other progressives who don't call themselves by that label who are articulating this vision of making life better for regular people.
0: Well, arguably, we had social democracy in this country from 1944 to about 1977. And the change, I think, came about starting with the Powell memo, the idea that the oligarchs and the big business types got into the act. And I think that the malign oligarchs saw the Supreme Court as the weak link because they couldn't sell their terrible ideas by the legislative or executive branch. So they targeted the Supreme Court. They got the, after Bakley v. Valeo, they got the important ruling of Citizens United, which meant that basically it's all, politics are not about candidates and ideas and policies, but about who has the most money, and he with the most money wins. And that's what's happened. And I think that's why the Democratic Party, because they didn't have enough money from the unions, had to move towards Wall Street. So it's affected both parties. And you just mentioned the idea of expanding the court. That seems to be the number one target, rolling back the oligarchical capture of the Supreme Court.
1: Yeah, well, it's not the only target, because I think a lot can be done legislatively even without the court. But two crucial areas that are now off limits: reform of money in politics and restoration of any kind of affirmative action, given the most recent Supreme Court rulings on that. We can't accomplish either of those two things without expanding the court. But we could end student debt and resume free public higher education without taking control of the court. We could have national health insurance without taking control of the court. We could have a much higher minimum wage. We could have a whole program of federally subsidized care work so that people who can't get decent jobs in the factory economy can get decent jobs caring for the old and the sick and the young. So there's a lot of things that could be done with a progressive president and a working majority in Congress. And then, of course, repairing the damage that Trump has done, both to democratic institutions and to the capacity of government, that's going to be the first order of business. But I don't think any of the damage that he has done is irreparable. I just think it's going to take some time.
0: So, in terms of your new book, Bob Kuntner, Notes for Next Time, Surviving Tyranny, Redeeming America, you say is suggest optimism tempered by sober realism, optimism that there will be a next time, that Trump will not succeed in destroying American democracy, but deep concerns that we damned well better get it right next time, or we'll face more Trumps and lose our democracy for keeps. So, that's the both the reality and the warning, right?
1: Yeah, and I think part of what I try to do in this book is explain how we got to Trump. And it's really pretty simple. I mean, for about 30 or 40 years, really beginning with Carter, but then even more so with Clinton and tragically with Obama, Democrats gave up on being the party of working people. They became a second party of Wall Street, and working people noticed. And so we lost the white working class. That made it harder to redeem the promise of Lincoln. When you don't have people feeling that Democrats are delivering for you in the pocketbook, they're even less inclined to be open-minded about bringing other people in who were excluded by the legacy of slavery and segregation. If you deliver for people, if you deliver for working people of all races, then the project of racial equity becomes less fearsome. So when Democrats stopped delivering for working people and supported outsourcing, supported the corporate version of globalization, supported deregulation, and jobs became more precarious, at that point, it was not all that difficult for a demagogue like Trump to combine a kind of economic nationalism with racist nationalism, and argue that by scapegoating immigrants and foreigners and black people, that was somehow going to make America great again. That was his story. And because Democrats did not have a persuasive counter story, and Trump had this history of as an entertainer, he was able to, you know, narrowly win two elections. And my point is, unless we get it right next time, unless Democrats start delivering for working people again, we're going to get more Trumps.
0: So, Bob, in spite of the sad state of our politics, you are clearly an optimist. And you know, you've had lots of tragedies in your life. Your father died when you were 9. Your first wife died of cancer at 54. And your incredibly talented actor-director son, Gabriel Kuttner, died at the age of 45. So how do you do it? I mean, I feel like covering this era of Trump, I'm delivering the daily dose of doom. You're the opposite.
1: You know, the epigraph to this book is Sisyphus Happy. And it is from Camus' celebrated essay, The Myth of Sisyphus. And the last line of The Myth of Sisyphus is, one must imagine Sisyphus happy. So the question is, well, why in the world would Sisyphus be happy? Every task he undertakes is futile because the rock invariably tumbles back down the hill. And if you think really hard about this and read the essay carefully, Camus' conclusion is that the joy is in the struggle. The joy is in the endeavor. And the rock ultimately is death. No matter what we try to do in our lifetime, we're all going to die. And so while we're alive, we try to make meaning of our life. We try to make the world a better place if we're at all idealistic. And the thing is, even though the rock eventually comes tumbling back down the hill, my lesson from history is sometimes the rock stays put for a long time. So if you look at the industrial labor movement beginning in the 30s, with the CIO organizing factory workers and the Wagner Act putting government's blessing on the side of the right of workers to organize or join a union, you know, that created two generations of a prosperous blue-collar middle class until Reagan started destroying it. If you look at the civil rights movement, it took 100 years from Lincoln to Martin Luther King. And when you finally had the rendezvous between Dr. King and President Johnson, before Johnson blew it all on Vietnam, voting rights, housing rights, employment rights, education rights were finally redeemed. And you had two generations of the exercise of those rights until Trump comes along and tries to destroy it. So the whole of human history is periods of progress and periods of backsliding. And if you want to use the Sisyphus metaphor, the periods of progress are periods of pushing the rock up the hill. What good does it do to give in to despair? It impoverishes your own life. It makes you less able to inspire other people to do important things. And I guess part of this is just luck. It's temperament. My mother suffered all sorts of losses, but she remained a cheerful, optimistic person. So, you know, part of this is temperament. It's just my nature, but I think part of it's my reading of history and a sense of what good would it do to give in to despair.
0: So, Bob, in the last minute here, since we're offering up your new book, Notes for the Next Time, Surviving Tyranny, Redeeming America, at KPFA in Berkeley across the Bay Area in Northern California and on KPFK in Los Angeles across Southern California in our public radio fund drive. I'm hoping you can give our audience a little pep talk about why they need your book.
1: Well, let me leave your audience with the most profound words of wisdom that any author can say. Buy the book, and by buying the book, you will be supporting KPFA and KPFK. And I should say that my formative experience as a radical and a political intellectual and a journalist was working as general manager of WBAI, Pacifica's sister station in New York. So I go back a long way with Pacifica. I owe a lot to Pacifica, and all of you who listen to Pacifica should reciprocate and support KPFA and KPFK. And I think this book will give you a sense of where we've been historically and where we still have to go.
0: Well, Robert Cantner, I thank you very much for joining us here today.
1: Thank you, Ian.
0: And again, I've been speaking with Robert Cantner, the co-founder and co-editor of The American Prospect and the Ida and Maya Kirstein Chair at Brandeis University. He was formerly an assistant to the legendary I.F. Stone, a chief investigator for the Senate Banking Committee, and for 20 years wrote a column at Business Week. His books include Can Democracy Survive Global Capitalism and Going Big, FDR's Legacy, Biden's New Deal, and the Struggle to Save Democracy. And he has a new memoir, Notes for Next Time, Surviving Tyranny, Redeeming America. We're going to take a brief station break. We're back joined by guest host Anna Leah, who will be speaking with Coco Fusco, a Cuban-American artist based in New York, discussing the release of the Cuban dissident artist Luis Manuel Alcantara.

0: This is Analeia for Background Briefing. On Tuesday, the U.S. began its first installment of a new $100 million humanitarian aid package to Cuba, to be distributed through churches and NGOs. And this comes as the Trump administration mounts intensified pressure on the Cuban administration, including an ongoing embargo of fuel that began in January. That exacerbated the island's economic issues and has left the Cuban people, at times, in the dark, without transportation, water, healthcare, sanitation, or food. Part of the U.S.'s pressure campaign has been lobbying for the release of political prisoners. Secretary of State Marco Rubio counts more than 700 prisoners of conscience on the island, and he touts one dissident's movement, San Isidro, as a beacon of hope to the Cuban resistance. And that brings us to another fateful flight that happened last weekend. Luis Manuel Otero Alcantara arrived in Miami over the weekend after serving 5 years in a maximum security prison for public disorder, contempt, and disrespect towards national symbols. Dr. Coco Fusco is a professor at New York's Cooper Union School of Art. Her list of accolades is long, and it includes being a Guggenheim and Fulbright Fellow and awards like the Rapkin Prize. She's exhibited at the Whitney and Venice Biennales, and her work is in the collections of the Museum of Modern Art in New York, the Centre Pompidou, the Art Institute of Chicago. This is all just to name a few. Dr. Fusco has also authored several books, including Dangerous Moves, Performance and Politics in Cuba. Her decades of interdisciplinary work includes vivacious and challenging performances, and they often center artistic repression in Cuba. Last year, her piece at the Barcelona Museum of Contemporary Art incorporated Luis Manuel Otero Alcantara's work, and this year, she exhibited his art in Mexico City's Galería Metropolitana. The two also communicated in some of his rare phone calls from prison. Dr. Fusco, welcome.
1: Hi. When you say Dr. Fusco, I think you're asking for my parents, who are both deceased because they were physicians, right? And so I was like, ooh.
0: Oh, Coco, hello. Is Luisa's coming to the United States good news?
1: Well, it's good and sad at the same time. It's good in that he's no longer in prison. I mean, he was unjustly arrested and sentenced and served an extraordinarily harsh sentence in a very dismal place, in a maximum security prison, right? And that's all wrong. He should never have been in prison. So it's good that he's out. On the other hand, the Cuban government told him from the very beginning that he would never again walk the streets of Cuba and he would never again go back to his home. And so he's known for a long time that if he was going to get out of prison, he would have to accept exile. And the question was where, and he chose to come to the United States.
0: What was his crime?
1: He never committed a crime. Luis is an interdisciplinary artist. He works primarily in performance, but he's also made sculpture. And while he was in prison, because he couldn't really do performances, he made a lot of drawings and paintings. And he was known in Cuba for doing interventions in public places, doing performances in the street. And, you know, public space in Cuba is highly regulated and heavily policed. And so the idea of him using public space in order to express himself would put him immediately in conflict with the authorities. As time went on and as his career developed, he became more and more pointed in his criticism of the mechanisms of state repression. And in particular, in 2018, when the government issued Decree 349, which essentially criminalized all cultural activity that did not have prior authorization from a state institution. San Isidro tried to organize a kind of independent art biennial in 2019, and they got 2018 or 2019, and they got in a lot of trouble for this. And I was actually banned from Cuba in part for helping them to set it up and for working with Luis. He led a campaign against that decree that really made the government officials even more angry about him than they already were. You know, the harassment that he suffered at the hands of police got more intense. He started being detained on a regular basis, but for a relatively short period of time, for a day, 2 days, 3 days. The longest was 2 weeks in 2020. And so when he went out on July 11th, 2021 to join the mass protests that erupted on that day kind of spontaneously, he was arrested. He was accused of things that like the desacato and, you know, this kind of defiance of authority and public disorder. These are typical charges against dissidents, against artists who are considered to be misbehaving. What was added to his sentence was this ultraje, or so like disrespect for national symbols. And this came from a performance that he did in 2019 called Drapeau, right? The flag in French. The government had just issued a proclamation of some kind that no one in Cuba could use the Cuban flag for anything except the government, right? Now, the government was already putting the Cuban flag on T-shirts and ashtrays and all sorts of tourist paraphernalia, but suddenly it was like, and nobody else can use the Cuban flag. Okay, so, you know, Luis was like, I'm a citizen of Cuba. This is my flag too. And I'm going to do a performance with it. So he started to, for a month, he would drape himself in the flag and sleep with it. And then he would go to the beach with it. And then he would brush his teeth with it. And he would post it on social media because he was a big user of social media at the time. This is right around the time that internet became available on cell phones in Cuba, which was around 2018. And that completely changed the nature of communication among Cubans, because suddenly everybody could speak to each other, or almost everybody could speak to each other horizontally without having to go through, you know, some kind of state entity or wait. But in 2021, the government decided to reactivate that case. And so that became the third charge against him.
0: The Cuban government has also clamped down on activists' ability to use social media.
1: Yes, there's our dueling interests, okay? The telecommunications in Cuba is controlled entirely by a state monopoly called Etexa, right? As soon as cell phones became available to Cubans, which was around 2008-09, the government saw the potential for an enormous increase in income. So there's an interest in it for Etexa in allowing people to use their phones. On the other hand, they don't want the phones to be used for anything political, right? I don't think that the government was prepared for the degree to which activism got a kind of boost by having everyone have that cell phone access in 2018. You see an acceleration of the number of protests, also people responding instantly to things happening. So they began to figure out ways to introduce penalties and to increase penalties for posting anything considered anti-governmental, against socialism. So the government says, whatever we decide is anti-government is what's anti-government. And if you do it, if you engage in it, we can put you away for 3 years. We can fine you. We can harass you. We can interrogate you. They've got now some influencers who were young people from provinces, very smart young people who've been creating these very shrewd videos that are critical of the Cuban government. I'm thinking of two people in particular that had a channel going called El Cuartico, or the little room, where they would give these very humorous but very pointed lectures on what's wrong with the Cuban government. And they were arrested a while ago, and they haven't been sentenced yet, but they've been held for months.
0: What is the state of the Cuban resistance to the regime right now?
1: I don't really think it makes sense to call anything a Cuban resistance. There is no top-down organization. There is no opposition political party operating in Cuba. Many people who were part of, you know, the kind of cultural forces that led to the July 2021 protests have been forced out of the country or put in prison, right? Luis was there for 5 years. Michael Osorbo, the Grammy Award winning rapper, got a 9-year sentence. He's still in prison. There are hundreds of other people who were who joined those protests, who are still in prison. And then there are others, intellectuals, activists, artists, who were part of the kind of cultural movement against Decree 349 and in defense of Luis and other, and who were making demands to the Ministry of Culture for expanded expressive freedoms, who were forced into exile. I think what we have are a lot of young people left in Cuba who are very, distressed and disaffected from the political order. I think that also that there are different initiatives outside of Cuba, ongoing, conversations among social scientists and other academics, political scientists, economists, about how to imagine a transition to a more viable economic and political system.
0: What does the American left misunderstand about pro-democracy movements in Cuba or in the diaspora?
1: I think that there are large sectors, not only of the American left, but of the European left and the Canadian left and other left, that buy the Cuban government line, hook, line, and sinker. They really believe that anybody who opposes the government is a mercenary on the U.S. State Department payroll. The vast majority of the money that is apportioned by Congress, for example, for pro-democracy activity stays in Miami. Very little of it ever got to Cuba. If anybody ever got a payment, it was so paltry that, any American journalist would just like laugh, $50, $25 for an article or a video. You don't buy somebody's soul for that kind of money. And also you can't plant the desire for change in someone by offering them small amounts of money, because what put at risk in Cuba by opening their mouths and speaking out against the government is basically everything. I also think that it is insulting to Cubans to assume that the only reason why they would oppose an unjust system is because somebody's paying them. I mean, you don't have to be like a genius to be in Cuba and understand what's wrong. The other thing is that people overemphasize the Miami exile community, because it's what's closest to us in the United States, and don't recognize that the diaspora is very widely dispersed and that there are various waves of migration. The majority of Cubans living in the United States here came in the 1990s and after. Most of them are not US citizens yet and don't vote. And so there's a tendency in the media and in the left to fetishize and fixate on an older generation of exiles that came in the 60s and say that that's everybody. Well, they are the ones who historically have voted and had more political power, but it's also true that they're dying. I mean, that's my mother's generation, they're elderly, just like the 90-year-olds who are, still in charge of the Cuban regime. These guys are also old. They're passing. And their children and grandchildren don't necessarily embrace the same hardline political views as them. Neither do most of the Cuban social scientists and political scientists who I converse with on a regular basis, who are based in Canada or Mexico or Ecuador or Madrid, who have a much more centrist view of how to move forward and how to imagine a better future for the island.
0: And then looking at the actions of our current administration, is the Trump administration doing anything right with the pressure to release political prisoners?
1: There has been a group of people who have worked very hard to keep their names in the media, because one of the goals in putting them in prison is to silence them and is to make people forget about them, right? And so, I'm as much a part of that as many of other friends of Luis's, was to do as much as we could to keep his profile out there. And, many foundations gave him awards while he was in prison, the Prince Klaus, and then there's the RAFTO and more activist efforts inside the UN. The Cuban government didn't respond to any of that until Luis's sentence was over. So yeah, yes, Marco Rubio's mentioned him. Lots of Cuban-American politicians and even American politicians in Florida have mentioned him, because they understand that that's a way to appeal to the Cuban community in Florida. But that doesn't necessarily mean that they had anything to do with this. It was Luis's friends submitted his application for parole to the U.S. Embassy. It wasn't Marco Rubio. It was his friends who did it. I know because I was involved in that process. So, you know, Trump can claim, whoever in the State Department can claim that they are responsible. All they're responsible for is approving his parole.
0: We can understand that, like, the official reaction to your art, to Luis's art, has been one of suppression. But what about people's reactions to the art?
1: You know, when I would come, the space would fill up. And, you know, when I did performances, lots of people from the neighborhood would come. So I never experienced a negative reaction from the general public. And in terms of Luis, you know, Luis is self-taught. He's a poor Black guy from El Cerro, which is a very poor, humble neighborhood in Havana. When he first started working, there were a lot of artists who are part of the elite that did go to university, into the University of the Arts, that kind of, well, you know, he's a whatever. And also they thought that a lot of the work was too crude or too direct. But as time went on, he started to gain more traction and get a lot of attention. I think that other artists there started to change their attitude because they realized that he was expressing something about their social reality that they didn't want to deal with, but that others wanted to know about and wanted to see. I remember him telling me before he was in prison that Cuban state media would constantly label him a mercenary and a criminal and this and that. And then he'd be walking in the street and try to hail a cab, get in the cab, and the driver would turn around and say, "You're Luis Monk? You don't have to pay me." So I, you know, the people in his neighborhood defended him in the last year when he was really being persecuted by the government. You know, they would stop cops from coming in when he was, you know, trapped inside his house and unable to leave because there would be cop cars on either, but the neighbors would bring him food. And so, you know, he was very loved by the neighborhood. And I think that there are a lot of people who admire his outspokenness and agree with a lot of what he was saying.
0: What was he saying?
1: Basically, he was saying that Cuba needs to change, that and he was talking about the deplorable conditions in which working class and poor Cubans live, particularly Black Cubans. He would contrast in projects, you know, millions and millions of dollars being spent on building luxury hotels for tourists and then no water in the neighborhood right next door. When balconies of old buildings were collapsing and killing people, he did a performance where he put on a hard hat and he was going around all these neighborhoods and marking the buildings where there was danger. You know, he called attention to the contradictions between the rhetoric and the reality of the society for working people. And that, you know, made him a lot of enemies.
0: Now, Coco, thank you so much for your time.
2: 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Bye for now.

0: I'm Dr. Anthony Lizerwitz, and this is Climate Connections. In Atlanta, an overgrown and neglected railroad corridor is becoming a shady walking and biking path. When complete, the Atlanta Beltline will form a 22-mile loop around the city, linking parks, affordable housing, art, businesses, and public transit. And hundreds of different types of plants and trees will surround the path, forming the world's longest linear arboretum.
1: And it's a way that people can get through 45 neighborhoods, either by bike or by foot, that is going to be completely shaded.
0: Greg Levine is executive director of the nonprofit Trees Atlanta, which manages the arboretum. He says the design incorporates both old-growth trees and new tree plantings. As climate change causes more extreme weather, these trees will help keep the city cool on hot days, and they'll filter stormwater when it rains. They'll also create habitat for wildlife.
1: In the evenings, you can hear insects. If you get there early in the morning, there's birds flying all around.
0: More than half of the arboretum has already been built, and signs, artwork, and docent-led tours on the path teach people about the trees and the ecosystem as they enjoy the winding oasis of greenery. Climate Connections is produced by the Yale Center for Environmental Communication. To learn more about climate change, visit climateconnections.org.
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4: This is Making Contact. On today's Making Contact, we're bringing you an encore episode from our archives that first aired in June. We'll take a deep dive into the film Powerlands, a new documentary that looks at resource colonization on indigenous lands around the world and the resistance against it. We'll be bringing you a conversation with the director and some film excerpts. So let's kick it off with this short clip from the opening of Powerlands.

My name is Ivy Camille Many Beads So, and this is Dene'etah, also known as the Navajo Nation. My family can trace our history to 85 generations with this land. I began working on this film to document our community's struggle against resource colonization. Along the way, I found that we are not alone. This is a story of Indigenous people protecting and rebuilding. Multinational corporations like Glencore, Peabody, and BHP have been extracting hundreds of billions of dollars in profit. It is happening in nearly every country on Earth. First came colonization. Now corporations are stealing the resources from under our feet. This extraction is global, but so is our resistance. From Dene'etah, I connected with Indigenous people in Colombia, the Philippines, and Mexico, who are uniting to protect the Earth. We are appealing to public opinion, changing laws, and putting our bodies on the line. This film is part of that resistance.

0: You just heard an excerpt from the documentary Powerlands. The director is Ivy Camille Menibitso, an award-winning queer Diné filmmaker. We're so glad to have you on Making Contact today. Thank you for joining us.
1: Thank you for having me. I'm super excited to be here.
0: Yeah, so just to start us off, could you introduce yourself and just say a little bit about what you do?
1: Ivy Camille Menibitso Yenshe. Hi, my name is Ivy Camille Menibitso. I am a Navajo Diné filmmaker from Arizona, and I've been recently on tour with the latest film, my first feature, Powerlands, which is about the effects that energy corporations have on Indigenous people on a global scale. Powerlands really started from where I'm from, is called Black Mesa, and there has been a coal mine out here since the 1970s. Starting in the 1960s is when conversations around it happened. And so I grew up dealing with forced relocation and water rights issues and mining issues my entire life. And I got into film around 9. And when I was about 18, I met with Jordan Flaherty, who is the producer of Powerlands. And he had come back from Colombia, and he was working on a mining project there that is, it's the Cedajon mine, but they are run by BHP and Peabody. The Peabody coal mine out here in Black Mesa is by Peabody and BHP. And we were talking about the similarities and the differences between Colombia and Black Mesa. And we found that there were so many similarities. One of the most glaring similarities was the fact that we were both being targeted by the same corporation, BHP. And that's really how this film started to come, was realizing how many communities feel so separate and feel so different, but how there's so much more in common with everyone. And so that's really where the story came from.
0: You know, you mentioned your experience growing up in the Black Mesa area of Navajo Nation and just living so close to all this really intensive resource extraction. I'm wondering, would you be able to describe kind of the current landscape of the resource extraction that's ongoing and what some of the impacts are on people and the environment?
1: Yeah, well, actually, right now on this call, you know, I am probably about 10 minutes away from an open uranium pit that is still open just outside of Tuba City. I can still see remnants of the coal mine from the road, like off of the road here. And these mining companies are not required to clean up after themselves. So until they're forced, they are not going to clean up after themselves. So we have these giant trucks and giant pipes and like huge, I don't even know how to describe them. They're like 60, 70 feet in the air, just gigantic tubes that used to slurry coal and water. And they're just still littering the land. They're going to be out there until they either disintegrate or the company is forced accountable to hold them up.
0: Peabody Energy filed for bankruptcy in 2016, but it kept operating.
1: Through the bankruptcy filing, they were allowed to mine any pre-mined coal for the next 30 years. And that's still being extracted, technically, even though they cut down on any jobs that were done by locals are all completely gone. And that was probably the only benefit that a small few amount of folks in this area ever got. And that's completely gone. But we still have to deal with their pipes and we still have to deal with their tubes and their trucks. And even the entire landscape has changed. This mine at one point in time was so large, you could see it from space. And all they did was just push dirt onto it. So these beautiful natural hills and valleys and crevices that used to be up there with these, you know, like painted colors are completely gone. And they're flat with just like little lumps with short plant growth. So we're seeing a massive difference in this region. And it's not just from coal mining. Fracking is happening nearby. So you can feel the oil slick in the water. Again, the uranium pits, so our cancer rates are really high. We have really high birth problem rates. And there's even currently several tests happening across Navajo Nation to see what happens to folks who live or are exposed to this much radiation.
0: Do you see these ongoing projects as a continuation of, you know, the project of colonization in this country?
1: It is a part of genocide that has not stopped happening within this country. We are not allowed to dictate our healthcare systems. We are not allowed to dictate our education systems. We are not allowed to dictate our own police systems. And all of these are meant to be essentially just a non-active form of genocide, where it's essentially just ongoing, where we are put in very desolate, isolated areas with limited resources, limited capability to like higher education, to bring more things onto the reservation to help ourselves. It doesn't mean that we don't do it. We are still actively doing it. And that's, I think, a testament more to us as people across the entire world is the fact that all Indigenous people are still actively forced up against with this like idea of genocide, and we are actively fighting against it and are still surviving and are still able to keep parts of our culture alive and are still really helping ourselves, because our culture is based in community and our community is what's keeping us going.
0: Here's another excerpt from the film Powerlands. We'll hear from Gerald and Dwayne Blackrock, who are resisting relocation.
2: For ourselves, you know, the best way to, as Native people, to hold on to a lot of our ancestral ways is to stay here and live our ancestral way of life, you know.
3: Just a quarter mile, maybe three-eighths of a mile from where we stand is where my grandmother, is where she's buried by Yazhet. We still go to that place for strength, for guidance. This place will always be a part of our lives. This is who we are, and this is the only place we want to be.
4: For thousands of years, we shepherded the wealth and beauty of this land. Before colonization, we lived in balance with nature. In 1966, Peabody, the world's largest private coal company, created a tribal council to sell them the mining rights, forcing 20,000 people out of what was left of our home. Many of the largest corporations in the world have taken their profits from our land. BHP and Peabody mined coal. Others extracted oil, gas, water, and uranium.
0: Large energy companies continue to be a major driving force behind land theft from Indigenous communities. Decades ago, corporations eyed Navajo and Hopi reservation lands that were rich in oil, coal, and uranium. And the federal government backed them, creating tribal councils to lease the land to these oil and mineral companies at very lucrative terms. In 1974, the Navajo-Hopi Land Settlement Act abruptly partitioned lands that had been shared in northern Arizona. Tens of thousands of Navajo people were suddenly on the wrong side of the partition line and were forcibly removed, all for the sake of extracting resources and profits for energy and mining corporations.
5: You know, there's so much information in this film, like it really, it's just jam-packed. I wonder, you know, another piece of the context I'm hoping we could get into a little bit in this interview is just around how, like, the U.S. government, through the Navajo-Hopi Land Settlement Act, essentially imposed, like, artificial land boundaries that were then used to justify the forced displacement of thousands, of tens of thousands of Diné people.
1: Yeah, so in the 1950s, if you were to look at the reservation map borders, you would see that the Hopi Reservation used to be a perfect square. And so when conversations were happening between Peabody Coal, BHP, the Navajo Nation, the Hopi Nation, and the federal government, they were looking at it, and the Navajo Nation said no, and the Hopi Nation said yes. And that was part of how they for a long time turned Hopi and Navajo against each other, even though we're brother and sister tribes. We've always worked together and always supported each other. And so I wouldn't say that it was like the Hopis who said yes, but you know, their government officials were the ones who said yes. And so the US government actually went in, and if you look at a map of the Hopi reservation now, you'll see that one edge is jagged, whereas it used to be a perfect square. And if you put that map on top of a resource mineral map, you'll realize that that map actually follows the coal seam along the edge. So they redistributed where the land line would go. And my family happened to fall on the wrong side of that redistribution land. And even though, like, I literally can go out and see hogans from my great-great-great-great-great-grandmother out there.
0: Hogans are traditional Diné dwelling structures.
1: We are told that it is not our home anymore because we fell on the wrong side of that border, which was called HBL, Hopi Partition Lands, as opposed to NPL, Navajo Partition Lands.
5: But actually, the U.S. government also created the Navajo and Hopi Tribal Councils, right?
1: Yeah. So a lot of our tribal councils were set into place by BIA. And this tells you a lot about where it's at, is it's still called BIA, Bureau of Indian Affairs. And they set up our governing systems. And so, yeah, at that point in time, we vote a lot more of them in, but even our capability to get, like, even our guidelines for who's allowed to be voted in were set up by BIA and were set up by the federal government. So our governing systems are in a lot of ways still actively controlled by the federal government. So we do not get to have a full say in what happens there.
5: Well, turning back to the film, one of the most moving parts of it that I felt personally, you know, was the part that showcased the displacement of Diné elders from the land. And I'm wondering, could you just give us a little bit more background on that history?
1: Yeah, so there is several different steps where the displacement went. In the 1970s and 80s, the Bennett Freeze Act was put into place, which meant that you could not build or bring anything new to build with onto the land. So you could only repair with what was already there. So a lot of outside resources would come and, like, break people's windows because you can't bring new glass onto the land. And if you did, you would be forcibly relocated. There was a lot of animal impoundment that was happening where they would round up horses and cows and sheep. And in doing so, when they were rounded up, you would have to buy them back after being rounded up. And for sheep, it would be somewhere between like $100 to $300 per sheep. Cows, it could be between $500 and $1,000 per cow just to get back your own livestock. And that's how people lived and survived. And, you know, we live completely off the land. We don't need money to survive, but they were stripping down any financial resources that anybody was able to gain or gather. And so elders were either forced off with some type of like carrot, being like, here, we'll give you financial money to move into these tiny little trailers in the middle of a desert far away from anything, and you'll get this set amount of money one time and you'll never be allowed back on the land. Or they were eventually forced off by having their homes destroyed and their livestock and their food and their water resources slowly being cut off, and were forced off. And the folks who did stay out there really had to you know, they're still out there and we're still resisting, but the amount and the number of house sites has lowered. You know, our springs have been capped, our livestock has been capped, our cornfields have been capped. And so it's really returning back to a way of life that has been pushed to the brink of extinction.
5: Let's turn back to the film again. Here's Marie Gladue and Spike Manning.
6: For a long time, people were terrorized with livestock impoundments, having their livestock being forcibly taken away. And of course, that's traumatic for people, you know?
7: They've done things where they've brought big trailers out here and have literally, you know, forced people into their homes, you know, with, like, you know, guns. And for someone to point guns at elders and tell them to back up and for them to just come in here and take what's theirs, you know, it's just not right. And, you know, it really hurts that people do that, you know?
6: We as a people need to just, like, go back to, this is what I mean, go back to some of these things that our own families used to do. Me, I'm trying to keep a few head of sheep going, you know, and I feel like that's a little bit of a resistance, you know, that's my resistance.

0: We're jumping in to remind you that you're listening to Making Contact. This is a special encore episode from our archives that first aired in June. Let us know what you think at radioproject.org. Okay, now back to the show. We've been talking about the documentary Powerlands, which documents resource colonization around the world and the ways that Indigenous communities are fighting back. Part of the film features younger Diné people who are coming to reclaim the land, including members of the group Indigenous Youth for Cultural Survival. Here's a clip where they're joined by activists Kim Smith and Makai Lewis.
1: Younger generations are returning to Diné Ta, building unity and resistance.
2: This lake, it's called Morgan Lake. It was built to cool down the power plant, which is one of the dirtiest coal-fired power plants in the country. They've extracted uranium. They extract oil and gas by fracking. They extract coal. All around, there is this resource colonization, this resource extraction.
3: An average person in Phoenix uses about 200 gallons per day as far as domestic use. And a person in Big Mountain, they use about 12 gallons a day. You know, corporations and dirty politicians, you know, they're all about money. You know, they want money, money, money, money. I'd like for these guys to have them try to eat money, you know, and see what happens to them. Have them drink oil or drink water that's contaminated with oil, you know. I don't think they're going to last.
0: You know, in the excerpt the listeners just heard, the film, you know, introduces us to a few of the members of the newer generation of activists. So is there a movement to kind of like return to this place and continue to cultivate cultural traditions?
4: Yes, there is a lot. The youth that you saw in the film are still actively doing work out on the land to make it. We're seeing my own aunties and uncles are out there building up cornfields. And then my cousins who are having babies, we're making sure to take them out to the land. They're learning how to live off of it. And then it's even, you have to have a large community source, because if there's one elder out there, you know, you have to have the younger folks around make sure to go check on them, make sure they're okay. They're sometimes 2 hours away from a paved road, which is another hour away from the nearest hospital. And so that could be 3 hours before someone could get medical care. So you need to make sure that everyone's really working together and having a solid community base. And that's what you see happening. And definitely it's happened my entire life, but we're seeing more and more of that come back with other members of the community coming back and buying like the general store and bringing in more community events, such as like bike repair classes happening. And it's really beautiful to see so many people returning back, flocking back, bringing back new teachings and old teachings that may have been lost for a period of time.
0: Yeah. And so the film takes us to other Indigenous communities around the world as well. So Colombia, which you mentioned, in Mexico and the Philippines. Could you say more about how these struggles are connected? And I'm just wondering, did anything like surprise you in the process of learning more about these other struggles?
4: Yeah. So I think one of the big things was we actually reached out to like 15 or 20 different communities. So there are 5 communities featured in the film across 3 different continents, but we really reached out to places who actively wanted to be there. We had this whole series of accountability to make sure that the film beginning to end was not extractive in any way or exploitive, because that's been a huge problem within my community and I didn't want to perpetuate that in other communities. So we really reached out to so many places, and everyone who actively participated in the film is who made it to the final and the end part of it. And so a lot of it was word of mouth. Some of it was through different organizations like the London Mining Network or Frontline Defenders. And I think one of the most shocking things was, again, just how similar every single place was. You know, everywhere we went, we found corn, or we found rice, or we found little girls whispering to each other, or we found, you know, people just giggling and laughing and like being so full of life. And growing up in an Indigenous space, when people show up at your door, you feed them, you accept them, and they become part of the family. It's this thing called keh in Navajo, which means relationship. You're building relationships with the world around you and with the people around you. And everywhere we went, that was exactly how it was. And I think that was the most shocking, is especially when you go into, you know, Western society or colonial society here in the States, you often find that everything's separated by fences. And it's like, well, this is my property and you have to keep that on your property. And there's all these set lines about like, that separate all of us. But in every single place that we went, everywhere with Indigenous ideology being at the forefront, it was immediately like, open the doors, come on inside, let's feed you, tell me about your grandparents, I'll tell you about my grandparents, how are we going to stay friends forever?
0: Wow. Yeah, that sounds like such a powerful and connective experience to have. And I guess sort of related to that is, you know, just this question of why do you think it's important specifically for Indigenous media makers to be telling these stories?
4: One is, you know, growing up in these spaces, how we interact with each other is a little bit different. There are certain social norms that in Western society are very common. For example, on the res, it's actually pretty rude to look people in the eye when you're talking to them here on Navajo Nation. But, you know, within Western society, it's you look people in the eye when you're talking to them. And so you can even tell in my style of filming that I'm allowing people to not look us in the eye. We're allowing people to have that done while still putting it in a perspective where they're still framed as like, you know, truth tellers. Because a lot of times in media, when people look around a lot, it's framed that they're lying. But within our culture, that's how you're polite. That's how you show respect. And so there are little things that if you aren't from that culture, you're not going to be able to show correctly. So people come to my Nelly's house, to my grandmother's house, and, you know, they'll see barrels full of water and they think it means that we're poor or we're all these other things. But it's like we have to haul water because we don't have running water. But we also opt to not have running water. This is our way of life. This is how we live. This is how we show respect to the earth, is by being not wasteful with our water. We're still very clean. We still keep everything up to date. We tend to like recycle everything ourselves. We stretch everything ourselves, and other people will come and see it as poor, and they show like this poverty porn. And that's not how I see the world. And so going into these other communities, I wanted to show just like the vibrancy of the colors that they wear, the how proud they are of the food that they make you. Like, it was all of those little moments. And I think that's why it's so important for Indigenous people to tell specifically Indigenous stories, is because we're the only ones who can tell them accurately or correctly and give you a lens and a perspective that you wouldn't get if you went out on your own.
0: Well, Ivy Camille, I feel like I could talk to you for hours about this, but I do think we need to wrap up. And so my last question to you is just around, you know, what's the impact you're hoping to make with this film, and what do you want people to watch your film to get out of it? And also, how can you talk about how, like, you see this film as also part of the resistance?
4: Yeah, I think this film is part of the resistance, because one form of resistance is art. And this film is art, even though it's a documentary. This is, you know, my form of art. This is how I see the world. This is how I can share it with people, tell you a little bit of my story, and then also tell other people's stories. So I think it's actively a part of resistance. It's also a part of education. It's kind of a how-to guide on various forms of resistance. It's also a reminder to other Indigenous people, like, you are not alone. We are here. I would love to see more like intercontinental, you know, communication and grouping. And we're seeing so much of that happening. And then it's also a good reminder to those who maybe aren't Indigenous, who are in spaces, you know, when you flick a light switch on and you turn on your stove, all of that, it feels like such a simple little act where maybe you sent money to an energy company, but that comes from somewhere. And a lot of the times that comes from displaced people. And so what can you do in your own backyard? Who in your own community can you help? And if you've never had access to another point of view, if you've only grown up with, you know, the Western or colonial ideas, here is a new form. And a lot of it is like, I was taught we are shepherds of the earth. We were put here for the betterment of the earth. The earth is not here for the betterment of us. We work in three generations. So you need to make the world better, but you're not making it better for you. You're not even making it better for your kids. You're not making it better for your grandkids. You're making it better for your great-grandchildren.
0: Well, thank you so much for your time and for joining us on the show. Ivy Camille Many Beats So is an award-winning queer Diné filmmaker and the director of the film power lands. We're so grateful to have been able to have this conversation.
4: Oh, thank you so much for having me. Yeah, I'm so glad we could do this.
0: Powerlands has won a number of awards and has been screened at film festivals across the country. 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If you have any thoughts about today's episode, drop us a line. We'd love to hear from you. I'm Lucy Kang. Thanks for listening to Making Contact.

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3: Antifa is not an organization at all. It's just an anti-fascist position taken by millions of people in our country. They're trying to find the stereotypes, just the way Hitler had to have stereotypes in order to attack and distract the population from his crimes, as well as Trump doing the same thing. Trump is looking, with the help of Rubio, to create a sinister, organized threat to humanity called Antifa. Rubio's not getting anywhere with our allies. They think it's absurd, and even the press thinks it's absurd. But it shows how desperate Trump is to find a stereotype that he can target, because targeting immigrants is not enough, given his sinking polls and the prospects for November for his party.
4: Stand up, stand up. You've been sitting way too long.
5: Welcome to the Ralph Nader Radio Hour. My name is Steve Scrovan, along with my co-host David Feldman. Hello, David.
6: Hello, Steve.
5: And our producer, Hannah Feldman. Hello, Hannah.
7: Hello, Steve.
5: And of course, we have the man of the hour, Ralph Nader. Hello, Ralph.
3: Hello. This one should interest you. It deals with, again, Judge Napolitano's view of the huge vote undercount of deaths in Gaza and why the press is not reporting it. And again, why the Democrat leadership in the House is against impeachment, just the way Trump is, but for different reasons.
5: That's right, Ralph. Our featured guest today is Judge Andrew Napolitano, whom Ralph has known since 1970, when Judge Napolitano was a Princeton student moderating a debate between Ralph and William F. Buckley. He says it was a draw. I'd like to know more about that. Today, these two old friends are going to talk about two of Ralph's abiding concerns, the death undercount in Gaza, and the Democratic Party's reluctance to call for Donald Trump's impeachment before the midterms. That's the first half of the program. In the second half, we're going to dive into the mailbag, and Ralph is going to respond to a bunch of your comments in our recent episodes featuring Celinda Lake, Dean Baker, Pratap Chatterjee, and Omer Bartov. So stay tuned for that. Your name may come up. As always, somewhere in the middle, we'll check in with our relentless corporate crime reporter, Russell Mokyber. But first, here comes the judge. David?
6: Judge Andrew Napolitano is a former Superior Court judge, a syndicated columnist, and host of the Judging Freedom podcast. Judge Napolitano has taught constitutional law and jurisprudence at Delaware Law School and Seton Hall Law School, and he was Fox News' senior judicial analyst from 1997 to 2021. He's the author of several books on the United States Constitution, including Freedom's Anchor, An Introduction to Natural Law, Jurisprudence, and American Constitutional History. Welcome back to the Ralph Nader Radio Hour, Judge Andrew Napolitano.
8: Happy to be here with you, Ralph.
3: Andrew, let's touch on two taboo subjects here in terms of the main media. The vast death undercount in Gaza continues to be ignored. They use the qualified health ministry of Hamas for their figure and go no further. As a result, they're still talking about under 75,000 deaths since October 7th, 2023. But in fairness to the health ministry, if you ask them, what's your criteria? They say These are known people with names. We don't go any further, but we cannot count the tens of thousands under the rubble. Most of Gaza is rubble. There's no rescue machinery possible. They don't take into account 5,000 babies born every month until recently into the rubble. And they don't take care of the related effects of no food, water, electricity, fuel, shelter, health care, medicines, and so forth. And if we go back to almost 2 years ago in the prestigious medical journal Lancet, they had it at almost 200,000 and said it was a conservative estimate. And people who've done casualty estimates around the world say that the ratio of related deaths from the violent deaths, the Hamas figure or violent deaths from bombings by Israel, is anywhere from 3 to 13 times. So it's quite clear that when experts in explosive damage, like Professor Paul Rogers out of Bradford University in England, in April of 2025, he said the TNT equivalent of the Israeli bombardment, bombs, artillery, et cetera, equaled 6 Hiroshima bombs. And now it's over 8, maybe 9 Hiroshima bombs. And he said it's much more lethal because these are targeted precision killings of mass civilians without shelter, any kind of protection whatsoever, and without health care, dying from their wounds if they don't die immediately. Now, I have talked to reporters from the New York Times, Washington Post, Wall Street Journal, and say all we have to go on is the Hamas figures, which are now still under 75,000. I said, well, you know how to do investigative reports. You know how to piece things together. Talk to the American doctors who spent weeks in Gaza, some of them almost killed, in crumbling hospitals serving the injured. Talk to the UN agencies. Talk to the international relief groups like Doctors Without Borders. Talk to some academics. You know how to piece it together. You don't have trouble estimating the deaths under Assad in Syria. You say 500,000. You don't give a basis for that, but you use it. The same with Ukraine or Sudan. So with that background, Andrew, what is your take on all this? Because if you have a reasonably accurate figure or range where it can be a low of X and a high of Y, you'll have more intense military, diplomatic, and civic pressure to get the humanitarian aid in to stop the bombings and to push for a resolve of this longstanding conflict over there that's affecting the United States in so many ways in terms of freedom of speech, public budgets, and all the things you've talked about on your program.
8: Well, we're talking about intellectual honesty amongst the mainstream media with respect to the Netanyahu regime and what it has been doing. There is no intellectual honesty. The mainstream media in the United States is controlled by the lobby. And the lobby, of course, is the Israeli and American donors who control the media and control the government. Our friend Pat Buchanan famously referred to the Congress as Israeli occupied territory. The same may be said about the mainstream media. You're not going to find these true numbers about Gaza articulated anywhere other than in the alternate media, where, like on my program, Judging Freedom, we cite that Lancet article all the time. The Lancet article, unless it's been updated, is about a year and a half old, so that number's got to be over 200,000 by now. But don't expect intellectual honesty from the mainstream media, because anybody who tries it will be looking for a job.
3: You know, it's just what you say. If the shoe was on the other foot, you think the media would allow the reporting of a low undercount? It's like the UN agency put out a report that the Israeli snipers are deliberately targeting children and babies in Gaza. And there was also another wonderful article by Nicholas Kristof on mass rape of Palestinian prisoners in Israeli dungeons. And the New York Times reported both of those, but they didn't do any editorials, just like they did no editorials on the war crime with the pager explosives in Lebanon.
8: Right. Good
3: so
8: point.
3: If the shoe was on the other foot, they would never do that. So I've talked to honest people, you know, like Gideon Levy, and he said, well, you know, Ralph, the Hamas figures are horrific enough. We really don't have to go any further. They're horrific enough. Well, would that operate if someone tried to say that only 600,000 Jews were killed by Hitler instead of 6 million?
8: I don't know, Gideon Levy, but that's not an appropriate answer. The job of the investigative reporter is to report truthfully, not to try and make some sort of a political point. But these reporters and editorialists who work for entities that are owned by or substantially influenced by the lobby are not being intellectually honest. Their goal is to advance the political narrative of the Netanyahu regime rather than, like, say, my friend Max Blumenthal, who's a quintessential example of the opposite of what we're talking about. Max risks his life to report accurately on these types of things. But there was a time when reporters for mainstream media were filled with people like Max. Now there's no one there. Nick Kristof did write a great piece. I saw that piece and I applauded him for it. But the New York Times should have commented on it and written about it over and over again because it's profound. It just caused a kerfuffle in Tel Aviv and Washington for 2 or 3 days, and then it was off the front pages.
3: I think, Andrew, there's something else working with the Honest Press, because I invited Amy Goodman on the show to discuss this. She doesn't talk about impeachment. She had Al Green on a few days ago. He was the first to go for impeachment, and she didn't ask him any questions. She doesn't do the death undercount, although, you know, she's had one guest on years ago, but she doesn't touch that. And she's had all kinds of devastating reports from Gaza. Jeremy Scahill and Ryan Grimm, they're very honest. They won't talk about the death count. So here's what I think their problem is. They're afraid of people saying, oh, you're worse than the Hamas terrorist estimate of 75,000. You must be anti-Semitic. That's what they're afraid of being accused of that. That's my guess. What do you think? These are honest journalists and you know them.
8: Yes. Well, you know, being accused of being anti-Semitic is just an occupational hazard in this business when you're being intellectually honest. And we've all been accused of this. This is a standard political technique by the lobby to tarnish the intellectual honesty of the speaker. You just have to deal with it and say the answer to that is no and hell no. I'm making my judgment on the basis of what people do, not on the basis of their religious affiliation. If I criticize Pope Leo for something, does that mean I'm anti-Catholic? I mean, this is just ridiculous. But this anti-Semitic allegation has been out there for generations and tossed around whenever a person tries to speak with intellectual honesty about the public policy of the Israeli regime and the genocide that it is perpetrating in Gaza and elsewhere and the land thefts in the West Bank and in Lebanon. You know, you could go on and on and on and on and on. Because people like me have independence, because I have my own program, I don't worry about that. But a lot of other people do worry about it because they have mortgages to pay and mouths to feed. So they have to be careful what they say. But I do agree with you, Ralph. Hard for me to find something you and I disagree on, but I agree with you on the analysis here. It's a very sad state of affairs, which is why it's very important for the alternate media to be out there and to keep being intellectually honest, let the chips fall where they may.
3: The irony is, because you know history, Andrew, is a deadly anti-Semitism is Netanyahu against Arab Semites, Palestinians,

0: Germans, they don't call you anti-Aryan. If you're against Russians, they don't call you anti-Slavic. So why don't they just say anti-Jewish? Why are they using anti-Semitism? Because they want to tarnish anybody who criticizes the Israeli genocidal state of Netanyahu with the Nazi regime. What's your view of that?
1: Well, I agree with you 100%, in part because what you say is historically accurate, in part because I have been accused of that myself. You just got to let it roll off your back, say no and hell no, and be as intellectually honest as you can. But this is a very serious issue. This is not an academic debate, and this is not just a debate amongst journalists. It's a very serious issue because the American public needs to know what's going on. It needs to know what's going on so that it can make informed decisions at the ballot box. And a major time for those decisions is coming up just in 4 months. So the American public needs to know what the American taxpayer dollars have been used to fund and what Trump has financed, notwithstanding his recent so-called, I don't even know if he actually said it, so-called attacks on Netanyahu personally. Some of this has resonated, as you know, with Democrats in the Congress. There was a recent vote on denying all funding to Israel, and about 100 Democrats in the House voted in favor of it. Of course, nearly all the Republicans voted against it. Thomas Massie was one of the proponents of it. And a lot of young people in America, whether you call them socialists, social Democrats, Democrats, libertarians, progressives, are totally fed up with the Trump policies on Israel. A recent Washington Post poll. Now, it's a broad question. It doesn't ask about Israel. It asks about the war. 69% oppose the war. I mean, that's an extraordinary negative number for an incumbent president to have to endure.
0: Certainly, especially since most of the media pushes the other viewpoint. It's a tribute to the common sense of people who draw their own conclusions. You know, an Israeli official once said candidly that in Europe, when they are criticized, the Israeli regime, they shout Holocaust. And in the United States, when they're criticized, they shout anti-Semitism. Meaning, in effect, when they don't have any arguments, they don't have any evidence to advance, they use that defamatory phrase. Anyway, I'm glad we parsed this more than it's usually parsed, and to give people the information to return the charge and say the real anti-Semitism supported by U.S. weapons and tax dollars is the anti-Semitism against Palestinian Semites. And you can go to Jim Zogby, Zogby, and get his speech called The Other Anti-Semitism. Let's talk about impeachment. That's another no-no. I said the other day, Andrew, that Chuck Schumer, Jeffries, and Trump are all on the same side. They're against impeachment for different reasons. And Jeffries is shutting down the Democrats in an unreported determination from signing on centrist Democrat John Larson's House Resolution 1155 with 13 carefully drafted articles of impeachment against Trump. And so he's only had two or three signatures, not even from his own delegation, because Hakeem Jeffries is saying, we don't want to talk about impeachment. He said to a reporter, when asked, he said, quote, I don't want to get ahead of that discussion, end quote. You don't want to get ahead of that discussion, Hakeem? You got over 85% of the Democrats, maybe 90% for impeachment, 66% of independents for impeachment, over 85 or almost 90% of the Democrats for impeachment. You even have the bar of the city of New York, Andrew, a corporate lawyer-dominated bar with two white papers on Trump's executive power abuses, one released in December, one in March, and the conclusion in March was, quote, immediate impeachment of Donald J. Trump. That was their recommendation. Funny, the New York Times didn't cover that. That's a very influential bar association, as you know so well. What's the reason here?
1: I think the reason for Congressman, or I guess Minority Leader, I'm not sure what his actual title is, Hakeem Jeffries, is he wants to wait until January when he believes he'll be the Speaker and the Democrats will have the majority, and then he's going to hand the impeachment over to Jamie Raskin. Now, Congressman Raskin is a former professor of constitutional law, who, as I understand

0: has done copious research and is prepared to commence the impeachment investigation as soon as the committee is organized in early January. That's the only reason I can think of. If they don't want to jump the shark, so to speak, they want to wait until the House has a majority. If there's some other reason, if they honestly don't think there are impeachable offenses here, well, then they're being irrational, overtly political, and without credibility at all. I can understand why they want to wait. However, if I were in the Congress, I would sign that resolution. That's just the way I am. But I can understand wanting to wait until Congressman Raskin is the chair of the House Judiciary Committee.
1: Well, the other argument on behalf of the Democrats is impeachment is very popular. It's a great mobilizing movement. As you know so well from your books on constitutional law, Andrew, impeachment articles often raise bread and butter issues. For example, the impeachable article that evokes the Take Care Clause to make sure that the laws are faithfully executed deal with all the destruction of the health, safety, and economic benefits programs in the federal government, environment and auto safety and other bread and butter type issues. So the argument, progressive Democrats who are for impeachment are saying, this is a great organizing tool to get people excited, to get them to turn out to vote, not to get them to stay home as 7.1 million Biden Democrats in 2020 stayed home in 2024. And above all, it gives the answer to millions of Democrats who say, what's the Democratic Party stand for anyway? We don't know what it stands for. It's in disarray. It's in wishy-washy. It's not courageous against the greatest tyrant by far that ever lived in the White House. So that's the other argument. And I think it's a much more powerful argument because the Democrats haven't even learned from Gingrich and put out a contract for the American people, weaving together only improvements in their livelihood and in their freedoms that resonate with people, including conservative families who want many of the same things for their children. Where do you come down on the tactics here for November? They may be
0: win. I agree with you. Listen, I am not a Democrat, as you know. I'm a libertarian. And much of what the Democrats will try to pass, if they control either House of Congress, I would probably vote against, but not on these issues involving the tyrant in the White House. On these issues, I'm 110% with you. And the only way to stop the tyrant in the White House is for the Democrats to take control of the Congress and move immediately on impeachment. You should have Congressman Raskin on. You'll have a very sophisticated constitutional conversation with him. You'll find him agreeing with our mutual friend, Bruce Fine, and me on all of these issues. The difference between Congressman Raskin and us is that he can do something about it. I mean, he is about to become, if the Democrats take the House, the second most powerful person in the House of Representatives after the Speaker when he becomes the chair of the Judiciary Committee. But to the extent that conversation about impeachment will energize voters to vote for Democrats in the fall, if for no other reason than that, that's a good reason to mention it now. That's a good reason for Democrats to sign Al Green's or the other fellow, I forget his name, Larson, their resolutions. But I understand Speaker-to-be Jeffrey's willingness to hold this in abeyance. But you make a very, as you always do, Ralph, a very compelling political argument as to why they should raise it now. It'll get those 7.1 million Biden voters out to the polls.
1: Well, it's more pernicious in terms of the internal politics of the Democratic Party. As you know, Jimmy Raskin is part of the leadership, and he was leaning toward having a shadow hearing, which no one can stop him from having as a ranking member of the House Judiciary Committee, on impeachment. And he scrapped it because Jeffrey said, we don't want to talk about impeachment at all. And then when we invited him to attend our second symposium on Capitol Hill on impeachment, which occurred on July 22nd, he said no, when we had every indication, because Bruce Fine, as you know, is a friend of his, that he would appear. So this is a big story for the press that they're not jumping on, that Jeffries is shutting down the overwhelming number of House Democrats who want impeachment. And he's using every lever to isolate Congressman John Larson, who is in a tough race and a primary in Connecticut. And he's in a district where the Democrats overwhelmingly are for impeaching and removing Trump. Describe the Trump dictatorship. Yeah, it isn't any more authoritarianism. He's ruling by executive order, the way fascists overseas rule by decree, destroying the separation of powers and checks and balances and violating every law that might stand in his way. And he's enabled by the six injustices of the Supreme Court in the case Trump versus U.S. that says you can't bring a criminal case against the sitting president for official duties. And then they didn't define official duties, as Justice Sotomayor eloquently pointed out in her dissent. Give us your read on the status of Trump constitutionally and legally.
0: Well, the immunity Supreme Court decision that you just mentioned is truly one of the worst ever produced by a Supreme Court. I mean, it ranks up there with Dred Scott and the Japanese exclusion cases. It's just horrific. It's a political document, but it is the law of the land, this case, which has unleashed Trump to disregard laws, to disregard the Constitution, to disregard treaties. So he starts whatever wars he wants. He kills people on the high seas without any due process whatsoever. He imposes tariffs, as he recently did earlier this week, in defiance of an accurate Supreme Court opinion, in my view, that only Congress can impose taxes. He doesn't care about treaties. He doesn't care about international law. You mentioned earlier, he doesn't care about basic laws that people have relied on for their sustenance, for their health care and their food. I mean, his behavior has simply been tyrannical to the nth degree. Look, he's been impeached twice, both times for, compared to what he's done in the second term, a pittance. What he's done in the second term is absolutely and utterly profound. He has failed to take care that the laws be enforced. He has failed to abide due process. He has failed to protect the right to free speech. He has failed to protect the right to privacy. He has failed to seek congressional approval before starting wars. He has ordered murders on the high seas. I mean, this is a long litany with which you and Bruce Fein and certainly Congressman Raskin and Congressman Green and Larson are familiar.
1: What's amazing is he openly boastful about it. In July 2019, he said, under Article 2, I can do whatever I want as president, exact words. And then in January of this year, he said, in his view, there shouldn't be any elections in November. And then when he was asked by the New York Times, what is he obligated to obey, you know, like the Constitution and federal law and treaties, he said, my only restraint is my moral conscience. So he does the work for the Democrats. He's the easiest president to impeach you could ever conceive, because every day he gives them impeachable offenses, boastfully and open. Yes. Look what he's done with ICE and cities in the United States. Those are becoming his stormtroopers.
0: Yes, they are. They are stormtroopers. They're killers. The whole Department of Homeland Security, which has become like the president's domestic, as you say, stormtroopers, shouldn't even exist. Ralph, I've enjoyed our chat. I apologize that I have to go.
1: Before you leave, any of your books you'd like to have our listeners read?
0: You know, my latest book, which is about a year and a half old, is a treatise on natural rights called Freedom's Anchor, An Introduction to Natural Law Jurisprudence and American Constitutional History. We looked at every Supreme Court opinion that expressly accepts the concept that our rights come from our humanity and expressly rejects the concept that our rights come from our humanity, and we analyze them. It's 400 pages long. It's an academic book. There are 2,000 footnotes. The footnotes comprise the universe of everything written on natural law in the English language.
2: From the National Press Building in Washington, D.C., this is your Corporate Crime Report Morning Minute for Friday, July 24, 2026. I'm Russell Mokhyber. The Trump administration has moved sharply away from charging companies over the wrongdoing of employees, recently closing a string of criminal investigations with lenient resolutions or no charges at all. That's according to a report in the Wall Street Journal. In matters involving Alibaba, Eagle Bank, and Abbott Labs, the department declined to charge companies, even when prosecutors thought executives or managers were involved in the wrongdoing. In those cases, the department didn't charge any individuals. The Justice Department this year dropped its long-running prosecution of Turkish state-owned bank, Halk Bank, for allegedly evading U.S. sanctions on Iran. And last year, the Trump administration dropped charges against Boeing. The aerospace giant had been set to plead guilty to misleading air safety regulators, but instead paid a $243 million fine and received a non-prosecution agreement. For the corporate crime report, I'm Muscle Mo Kiber. Charging companies over the wrongdoing of employees, recently closing a string of criminal investigations with lenient resolutions or no charges at all. That's according to a report in the Wall Street Journal. In matters involving Alibaba, Eagle Bank, and Abbott Labs, the department declined to charge companies even when prosecutors thought executives or managers were involved in the wrongdoing. In those cases, the department didn't charge any individuals. The Justice Department this year dropped its long-running prosecution of Turkish state-owned bank, Halk Bank, for allegedly evading U.S. sanctions on Iran. And last year, the Trump administration dropped charges against Boeing. The aerospace giant had been set to plead guilty to misleading air safety regulators, but instead paid a $243 million fine and received a non-prosecution agreement. For the Corporate Crime Reporter, I'm Russell Mokhyber.
3: Thank you, Russell. Welcome back to the Ralph Nader Radio Hour. I'm Steve Scrovan, along with David Feldman, Hannah, and Ralph. Now we're going to dive into the mailbag and respond to some listener feedback. All right, from last week's show, which featured David reading the 10-point program Robert Reich thought the Democratic Party should follow to win the November midterms, we got a number of responses. One from longtime listener Don Harris, who posts just about every week about small donor donations being the key to reforming the political system. And so this is what Don Harris says. He says, another useless offer of a winning strategy for Democrats. They already have a winning strategy. They are one half of one big money party that wins every election. And here's his idea for reform. He wants you, Ralph, to organize citizens to demand small donor candidates and enforce that demand with our vote starting in 2026. He feels in just a few election cycles, we can elect small donor candidates and purge the big money politicians and interests from our political process. He wants you to help form a nonprofit media conglomerate selling shares for $100 each. The shares can only be owned by citizens and no one person can own more than 10 shares. These shares can only be sold for $100 as the purpose of owning the shares is for ordinary citizens to control the media and not to make money on the value of the shares. He says just 6 to 7% of the 150 million voters investing in one share would total $1 billion and could be just the tip of the iceberg. Think of all those radio stations that would be carrying the radio hour. What do you think of that plan, Ralph?
1: Well, I admire your persistence, Don Harris, but first of all, there's a difference between a strategy and agenda. A strategy is the means to an agenda, and your small donor is a strategy. It's not an agenda. It's a hope that it will produce a good agenda. And we're focusing on the agenda. Basically, the kind of changes for the better in the livelihoods and life and freedoms of the American people and their posterity. The second is, I used to agree with you when Bernie Sanders broke ground, as you know, and raised over $200 million in his first presidential campaign from small donors, averaging about $28. But then the Republicans discovered the same treasure, and now they have a lot of small donors. And I'm sure you wouldn't agree with these small donors for the Trump Republican Party. So you have to face up to the reality that small donors don't necessarily mean big democracy or justice, although they're certainly preferred to giant Musk-type millions of dollars of corporate PAC money. And then the other thing is, you know, you keep saying this can be done and $1 billion can be raised. Why don't you take the lead? Why don't you see if you can create a committed group in your community as a test case? Because we all know, you know, I remember years ago, you'll appreciate this, Steve, somebody wanted to write a book on the New York Yankees, and he went to publishers and he said, look, there are 3 million diehard Yankee fans. Think of the market. And the publishers say, they may be diehard Yankee fans, but it doesn't mean they're going to read a book on the Yankees. So why don't you test it yourself, because you have such a strong belief in what you're saying, instead of just throwing it on the table here. And you might realize that some of your friends are not as generous as you think they should be. either with their time or money. But thank you for your input.
3: And Ralph, I just want to follow that up with a similar comment from an earlier show when we spoke to progressive pollster Celinda Lake a few weeks back. And it addresses a similar complaint about the Compact for America.
4: This is absolutely essential. First of all, is raising wages. And we all talk about the cost of living, the rising cost of living, bills, et cetera. The biggest answer to getting affordability for American families is to get wages up. And of course, the federal minimum wage is just over $7 an hour. It's absolutely absurd. So we need to raise the wage. We should be talking about capping prescription drug prices or limiting prescription drug prices. The VA negotiates 399 prescription drugs. We can't figure out how to get Medicare to negotiate 10. Adopt the VA price list. This is not rocket science. Capping utility prices, making sure that data centers cannot dump utility rate increases on their voters. The most bipartisan issue out there right now is data centers. So they're equal pay for men and women, still an issue for people. Women still paid less, even though their families are relying on those two incomes because nobody can make it on one income anymore unless you're Musk. So there are a lot of proposals out there. Medicare for all, testing off the charts. Healthcare been taken away from record numbers of voters. And we often say things like voters lose their healthcare. People don't misplace their healthcare. They misplace their keys. They get their healthcare taken away from them. And that's what's happened here. So Democrats need to lay out 10 concrete proposals and run on them. We have the critique of what's going on. We understand what's happening to real people's lives. The third leg of the stool is offering our alternative, and a concrete alternative that people can pass on to their friends and family, that people can hold us accountable for. On the last of the 10 proposals on the contract, needs to be something about campaign finance reform. We have to get corporate money out of politics, or our system will continue to be rigged against us and rotting from the middle.
3: This is from listener Richard Bartholomew, and he says, this 10-point progressive compact for America needs substantial revision. Several proposals conflict with fiscal reality or with the political environment we're actually operating in. He says, to start, it's unclear how anyone proposes to increase Social Security benefits when the program already struggles to fund existing obligations. And he says the federal minimum wage is also a questionable federal priority. Most blue and purple states have minimum wages that significantly exceed the federal minimum. And he says the proposal to tax the super rich also ignores the current political landscape with Donald Trump as president. There's no viable path to raising income taxes on high earners. The real key to taxing the wealthy is taxing capital, not labor. Historically, the founders supported taxing property to fund national defense. Today, roughly 80% of defense spending is financed by taxes on earned income rather than wealth or capital gains, an imbalance that deserves this attention. So what do you think about that critique?
1: Well, Richard, the last point you made is extremely accurate. There's a huge discrimination on earned income compared to unearned income, which is basically selling stocks and using money to make money, which has a lower tax rate, as you know. It's taxed at 20% maximum for capital gains, selling stock in companies like Tesla or ExxonMobil. And if you earn that money, you may have to pay a tax rate of 38%. And that's why private equity is so dominant, because they use money to make money. They have huge tax benefits, deductibles, and they can overwhelm competing forces that are based on going to work every day, earned income. As far as the minimum wage, a lot of states are still at the $7.25. Others have raised it to 10, 12, 14. Very few have it to where it should be now, which is at least $17.50 per hour. And so that's why the federal minimum wage was established in the first place, to make sure that states don't have a race to the bottom or try to compete to businesses. Come to our state, we have a low minimum wage compared to your wage, say, in California or Massachusetts. On Social Security, look at the data that Congress and John Larson has brought together. He was chair of the Social Security Subcommittee of the House Ways and Means Committee for many years when the Democrats controlled the House. And he thinks that if you lift the cap, which is now about 180 some thousand that's subjected to Social Security taxes, to all the higher income people. In other words, there's no cap. If you make $2 million, you pay Social Security taxes on it. That can pay for increasing Social Security benefits that have been frozen for over 45 years. We're not talking about cost of living increases here. We're talking about the actual benefits. So those are my reactions. Keep up the commentary, Richard.
5: This is a comment about our show, which featured Israeli genocide scholar Omar Bartov.
6: This is the situation that is created and which I describe as the moment in which Zionism, which was a movement that sought to liberate and emancipate Jews who were a minority and a persecuted minority in Europe, becomes a state ideology that is increasingly ethnocentric, violent, and expansionist. And the rotten fruits of that we see today.
5: It's from Richard Curtis. He writes, what Bartov seems not to want to admit is that nothing went wrong. This is simply the logic of Zionism from its beginnings, manifesting what it always wanted. Molly Crabapple has put this well. Just consider the difference between the words immigrant and colonists. There had been centuries of Jewish immigrants in Palestine, but the Zionists were not immigrants. Immigrants move into an existing society. The Zionists were and have always been ideological colonists. They have no desire to coexist with their local population. Their goal has always been the domination and destruction of the local population. They are colonists. Zionism is simply an evil ideology, the ideology of colonialism. Nothing has gone wrong. We are just witnessing the full logic of Zionism. And Molly Crabapple is the author of a new book about the Bund, which was a Jewish organization that was against Zionism.
1: In Europe, right?
5: Yeah.
1: Well, you're right to make out the point that these are not settlers, they're colonists in the West Bank. And historically, they did go to Palestine in order to have their own state. And there was a conflict between the early colonials who wanted to coexist and the more hardline, eventually dominant Zionists who wanted to expel the Palestinians from their lands. So you're right on that point. But I wouldn't criticize Omar Bartov on this. That's what he says went wrong, is what you're pointing out, that they wanted to come and dispossess the Palestinians by force and seize their lands. So I think you're right on the use of language, colonist instead of immigrant or settler, but not with defaulting Omar Bartov, because that's what his analysis is based on, even though he may not use your words.
7: The next comment on the Omar Bartov show is from listener with the handle Sarah. They say, I was looking forward to this interview as another Israeli voice for peace and hope. Unfortunately, I sense too much hope on the part of Mr. Bartov. He never seemed to acknowledge the Hannibal directive or the possibility of Israeli collusion in the October 7th events. I see a far darker future for the Israeli regime. How can anyone believe at this point that these psychopaths can be reformed? I'm using that word judiciously, as does Norman Finkelstein. Who could responsibly trust the Israelis ever to abandon their sadism, lust for power, and racism? I find Migo Pellet a far more realistic and therefore useful voice. Having lived on a kibbutz close to Mr. Bartov's home, I witnessed in 1968 Israeli soldiers laughing about, quote, one bullet, two kills, unquote. Today, 60 years later, you can buy a t-shirt with that slogan and a drawing of a pregnant Palestinian woman. How do you reform that?
1: Well, Sarah, you make some very good points. There are Israeli human rights groups and reservist groups like Breaking the Silence who would agree with your description of the dominant genocidal, the dictatorial Netanyahu regime. And what happened on October 7th has never had an official investigation in Israel because Netanyahu has opposed it. There have been some resignations based on negligence by some in the military, in the government, but no disclosure. And I've often said that how could the most sophisticated multi-tier border defense apparatus based on technology, human intelligence, spies, informants inside Gaza, people watching 24 hours a day, young Israeli soldiers and reporting back that disturbing things were happening, being ignored, and Netanyahu admitting that he got a copy of Hamas's plans a year before. And how can all this be put together without suspecting, at least, that Netanyahu, who is in political trouble under prosecution for corruption, huge demonstrations against him for trying to usurp the independence of the Israeli judiciary, wanted the usual distraction that foreign powers and our country have done? And what better than to drop the border security and allow the Hamas fighters to come in? So that deserves an official investigation, as many members of the independent Israeli press, including the newspaper Haaretz, have been calling for. The Hannibal Directive, I think if people who don't know what it is, it means that if enemies of Israel are holding Israelis hostage, or they're rushing them in vehicles back to Gaza after October 7th, they'll blow up everything to kill the fighters, even if it involves people in Israeli houses held hostage temporarily by Hamas on October 7th. And that accounted for some of the 1,150 fatalities that day and the day after. And there are Israeli families who, in their mourning, have accused the Israelis of, in effect, blowing up the vehicles and blowing up the homes, regardless of the presence of Israeli citizens there. It should be noted that of the 1,150, some of them were Bedouins and migrant workers from abroad. Almost 400 of them were Israeli soldiers and police who were killed that day, and the rest were civilians. This can hardly compare with the hundreds of thousands of deaths of babies, children, mothers, fathers, civilians, completely defenseless in Gaza since October 7th.
3: Now, a few weeks back, we did an interview with Pratap Chatterjee about the corruption in the Trump administration, as they outlined in the Corprotch report, MAGA Inc. And a longtime listener and commenter who goes by the handle SH is saying something here, Ralph, that dovetails very nicely with your discussion just now with Andrew Napolitano. And SH says, okay, so now we know even more about Trump's corruption. Put that all together with all the other impeachable offenses he has committed and continues to commit. The question is, what are we going to do about it? As pointed out, he's making all this money because his name is on it, and his position as president gives him the power to reward his quote-unquote investors. Once he is no longer president, the bottom will fall out of all of it, and he knows it, which is why he's proceeding lickety-split to amass as much as possible before the Trump name isn't worth spit. Facts on the ground, as they say. So the question is, can we get him out now, or do we have to wait until 29? Remember, even though he would be replaced in 28, he would still be president until January 29 with all the powers of the office. So it seems to me our job is to convince Congress to impeach him as soon as possible. Tell all the candidates running in 26 that we will not vote for them if they will not pledge to do so. The sooner, the better. I have a feeling you're going to agree with that, Ralph.
1: Yes, SH, well said, very compressed. When an arsonist is burning down one apartment building after another in a neighborhood, you don't have the head of the fire department say, now is not the time. We have to wait for the right time, which is what Hakeem Jeffries is saying. And so he has to be impeached ASAP because people are suffering in the tens of millions. The country's endangered. The country's being weakened. Our laws are collapsing. Our Constitution is being shredded by the most multi-corrupt tyrant that ever resided in the White House. And he boasts about it. He doesn't keep it secret, like Nixon tried to do. So impeachment now happened to have been the conclusion of the corporate lawyer-dominated Bar Association in the city of New York. I mean, there you are. They documented it with footnotes, and the mainstream press didn't pick it up. But around the country, there's tremendous support for what you're saying. Impeach him now. And even if they don't have the votes now, you build to a point where he does something so totally crazy, jeopardizing the Republicans even worse than they're being jeopardized in the November elections, that enough Republicans choose their political survival over their fealty to Donald J. Trump in violation of their oath to uphold the Constitution and the congressional separation of powers.
5: When you watched Trump's speech, I don't know if you did, But at one point, it just felt so natural after he presented this phony evidence of voter fraud and foreign interference. It just seemed that I was waiting for him to say, and so until we can guarantee safe and honest elections, I'm invoking the Insurrection Act and canceling the midterms. How far away are we from that? And what would the reaction be?
1: Well, I'm glad you raised that, David, because people mocked this speech of his because so depraved, demented, full of fabrications that even the mainstream press tore it apart immediately. There were three articles in the New York Times on one page taking it apart. But even the networks, who are often afraid of Trump suing them and threatening the local stations' licenses, some of them took it apart right after the presentation by Trump. And I agree with their descriptions of the fabrications that were involved and the phony assurances of foreign interference and the insecurity of honest elections. I mean, look who's talking, right? I mean, he's trying to steal the election by a speech like this. And the tool, as you say, David, is to invoke the Insurrection Act, which will allow the U.S. to flood the local precincts and take over the local machinery in the states that may swing the result. And he's perfectly capable of doing that. In January, he said they didn't think there should be any elections in November. His dangerously unstable personality knows that he's got to block the Democrats from even winning one house in the Congress. And I would say that it could be considered likely that he will invoke the Insurrection Act if he polls the Republicans in the Senate and they don't say, that's the ultimate impeachable act, Mr. President, don't do it. That's the only thing that might stop him. But don't bet on any backbone by enough Republicans in the Senate, even though they may lose some of their seats by not standing up to Trump.
5: We should have Bruce Fein on to explain to the audience why it's so dangerous for the Department of Homeland Security to be able to kick open doors based on administrative warrants. I think most Americans don't understand what an administrative warrant is. And the labeling of Antifa as both a domestic and foreign terrorist organization and how those two are, I think, very much related.
1: Antifa is not an organization at all. It's just an anti-fascist position taken by millions of people in our country. They're trying to find the stereotypes, just the way Hitler had to have stereotypes in order to attack and distract the population from his crimes, as well as Trump doing the same thing. Trump is looking, with the help of Rubio, to create a sinister, organized threat to humanity called Antifa. Rubio's not getting anywhere with our allies. They think it's absurd, and even the press thinks it's absurd. But it shows how desperate Trump is to find a stereotype that he can target, because targeting immigrants is not enough, given his sinking polls and the prospects for November for his party.
5: If Antifa is a domestic terrorist organization, he signed an executive order saying so, doesn't that give the police and maybe even ICE the authority to detain anybody suspected of being an Antifa sympathizer without having to go before maybe even a judge, right?
1: Well, I think the federal judges would overturn this kind of arrest and inadequate warrant.
3: Ralph, the Department of Homeland Security was created in the wake of 9/11. Andrew Napolitano on our show earlier just said he was all for abolishing it. Would you be for abolishing the Department of Homeland Security?
1: Well, I don't like the word abolish. You have to replace it. It does have important functions. You know, we can't have open borders for pollution, for contagious diseases, for, let's face it, criminals that want to come over with illicit products and contraband. And it goes the other way, too. You know, a lot of U.S. weapons go down there illicitly into Mexico. So I don't like to use the word abolish. You have to replace it. Oh. You have to basically replace it with a definable mission, accountable standards, and criteria for who's going to lead it, other than toting up to tyrant Trump and his bigoted hatred against immigrants.
3: But we didn't even have it 25 years ago. So what did we do before that?
1: Well, we had the parts of it. For example, we had the Coast Guard is under the Department of Homeland Security. So they were separate agencies, and it was Senator Joe Lieberman who led the fight to put it all under one umbrella, which was very unfortunate.
5: What they used to do is presidents read intelligence briefings entitled Osama bin Laden intent on flying airplanes into buildings. So it was just Homeland Security was created because they needed an excuse for 9/11. They wouldn't own the mistake that they made.
1: Well, it was obviously an attempt to concentrate power further in one department that could be controlled rather than 8 or 9 different agencies.
3: This next listener comment comes from our interview with economist Dean Baker, responding to Ralph's statement about Rick Scott when he was elected governor of Florida. And in that, Ralph, you said he, Rick Scott, was rewarded by Florida voters and elected governor of Florida before he became a U.S. senator. Once again, showing the voters are not doing their homework. This was widely publicized in Florida, his company's defrauding of Medicaid. Now, a listener who goes by the handle TCL says, Ralph, I wish it were as simple as Floridians not doing their homework and electing Trick Scott governor and then U.S. senator. Everyone knew about his upcoding scam at Columbia prior to their merger with HCA. The only thing we didn't know was who called off the dogs. Who told the FBI to stop investigating him? My guess, it was his business partner, then Senator Bill Frist. He's the only one with the clout to do so. As for winning the Senate election, that is easy to explain. The Broward DEC and Bill Nelson's campaign failed to screen the ballot design, which was flawed and cost Nelson 10,000 votes, the exact amount Trick Scott won by.
1: Well, that seems to be an accurate description, except that I don't have the documentation on Senator Bill Frist from Tennessee at the time. But he got away with it, Rick Scott. He became governor and then became senator, and then he became the senator in charge of campaign finance for the GOP in the U.S. Senate. He even tried to become Senate Majority Leader. The sheriff never caught up with Rick Scott, and he is off and running again with the prediction that he's going to be reelected easily because of the feeble Democratic Party in Florida.
3: Thank you all for your questions and comments. Keep them coming at RalphNaderRadioHour.com. I want to thank our guest again, Judge Andrew Napolitano. 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A transcript of this program will appear on the Ralph Nader Radio Hour Substack site soon after the episode is posted.
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1: Thank you. And I want to thank one of our listeners in South Florida who goes from one radio station to another trying to pick up our show. Steve, David, Hannah. And she's really working overtime to do that. And I want to pay tribute to her in a future commentary and perhaps have her on the show for a few minutes to show what other people could be doing as well to get what is conveyed on this show, shall we call it unofficial journalism, to millions of Americans.

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1: I'm David Lombardo, and you're listening to WCNY's The Capitol Press Room. We're going to spend the first half of today's show with Tim Hoges, Commissioner for the State Department of Civil Service, which is responsible for implementing the New York Helps program, which is supposed to make it easier to fill public sector jobs by waiving exam requirements. We'll discuss the rollout of this initiative, including where it has had an effect and if it should be made permanent. He'll also share some insights from a study on the different wages in the private sector versus the public sector. And then we'll speak with environmental advocates about legislation creating a formal state oversight body for the Mohawk River Basin in order to address invasive species and the long-term health of the system. And finally, we'll consider legislation requiring municipal social workers to be equipped with a panic button when making house calls. It's all coming up right here on the Capitol Press Room.
2: From Feature Story News in London, I'm Simon Gaitan. French President Macron chairs an emergency cabinet meeting over wildfires which have forced hundreds of thousands to be evacuated in the Bordeaux region. A terror suspect has been shot dead by German police after a vehicle was driven into crowds gathered for a pride event in Berlin on Sunday, killing one person and injuring dozens more. And the US and Iran have continued their halt in attacks as efforts continue to bring back ceasefire negotiations between the two countries.
3: Welcome to 2026 Talks, where we're following our democracy in historic times.
4: This isn't a peacekeeping initiative. This is a terror campaign with the mission of traumatizing our neighbors until they self-deport. Mm-hmm. We don't need terror. We need peace.
3: Reverend Dan De Leon with the United Church of Christ in College Station, Texas, is one of a growing chorus of faith leaders condemning the administration's often violent immigration enforcement. With the way cleared by the Supreme Court, the White House has now ended temporary protected status for 350,000 Haitian and Syrian migrants. ICE says it will ramp up raids, although employers in cities like Springfield, Ohio, say they can't replace the workers. The U.S. military is pausing strikes on Iran after two straight weeks of constant bombing. U.N. Ambassador Mike Walz says President Donald Trump is giving talks, quote, some space. Tehran says it will also pause attacks. In a move some military families say they find deeply offensive, the Pentagon has taken the names of four fallen soldiers off its Iran death toll. The Defense Department argues the dead fall into a different category because they were killed during a brief ceasefire. Officials have also stopped providing reporters with casualty updates, but the department's data system now says more than 600 have been injured. A federal court says the White House can't direct the Postal Service to withhold mail ballots from states that refuse to turn over unredacted voter rolls. Michigan Air Force veteran Steve Wood is one of many postal workers defending mail-in ballots, saying he relied on them when overseas.
5: One thing I always knew when I dropped my ballot in the ballot box in whatever country I might have been in, that it was going to get to where it needed to go and my vote was going to be counted.
3: The president's signature voting bill, the Save America Act, would sharply restrict mail-in ballots and require documentary proof of citizenship to vote. It has repeatedly stalled in the Senate, where Majority Leader Senator John Thune says it lacks the votes. The National Urban League's annual conference in Nashville this week will focus on the dismantling of the Voting Rights Act. President Mark H. Morial says they chose Tennessee because its legislature just passed some of the country's most restrictive voting laws and intentionally broke up the state's only majority black congressional district.
6: The attack on black political empowerment could cost us literally hundreds of black legislative seats over the next few years, in addition to the congressional seats that have already been taken away.
3: And a spokesperson for Kentucky Republican Senator Mitch McConnell says he continues to meet with staff on Senate business. He's been absent from work for more than 6 weeks. I'm Catherine Carley for Pacifica Network and Public News Service. 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
7: Mostly sunny today, with some scattered showers and thunderstorms in the afternoon and high temperatures around 87. There's a chance of showers and thunderstorms overnight as well, with lows around 64 degrees. For Tuesday, showers and the chance of a thunderstorm, with highs around 80. 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

0: I'm David Lombardo, and this is WCNY's The Capitol Press Room. We're joined in the studio by Tim Hoges, Commissioner for the State Department of Civil Service, the personnel agency for the state government's executive branch, serving approximately 150,000 employees. Thanks for making the time, Commissioner.
1: Thank you so much for having me today.
0: Well, when it comes to filling public sector jobs, what exactly is your department's mandate, including what type of work or positions are you focused on?
1: Well, that's a great question, and not many people outside of government really understand the function of civil service.
0: Sure.
1: And so when I meet people on the street, they say, what do you do? I say, I'm a public servant. But what do you do? I'm a commissioner for New York State. So, but what is that?
0: Sure.
1: And so it gives me great pride, and it gives me joy to really talk and explain about what the department is doing and all the great things that are happening currently. So traditionally, civil service has been that agency that post exams, help with recruitment, make sure that positions are filled by with equity in mind, are filled through a competitive basis, and so everyone has that opportunity. So back in the day, people used to get civil service jobs, or the thought was people got civil service jobs because they knew someone. But that's a myth, and we've been trying to dispel that myth forever.
0: Yeah, how do you combat something like that? Because that is still an idea that permeates to this day. Oh, I scored great on the test, and I was in line to get the job, but so-and-so's nephew hopped over me somehow. I mean, to what extent does that happen? And if it isn't a real thing, what safeguards are there in place right now to ensure that doesn't happen for civil service jobs in particular?
1: Yeah, so I'm not naive to say, hey, some things don't happen like that, but civil service has the rule of three. And so individuals, when there's an examination list that comes out that scores the individuals, agencies are only allowed to pick the top three scores.
0: Mm-hmm.
1: So it gets a little bit more complicated, but we call it the rule of three. And so if that individual is what we call reachable, then they could choose them. So if two people got 100 and one person got a 98, that doesn't mean the two people that got 100 are guaranteed the job. The employer could go to the 98 and select them.
0: So I want to come back to your profile and how you entered this job. You've been here for 4 years now, but before that,
1: so fast.
0: Well, yeah, and before that, you were with Erie County's government for about a decade. So what was it like transitioning from a personnel position at the county level, albeit a moderately large county in Erie County, to the state level? And did you bring anything in particular from that experience to the state level where you said, hey, why are we doing it XYZ? We could do it like this.
1: Yeah, and so as your listeners may know, that New York State Civil Service has oversight over the local civil service agency. So we had been doing a lot of work with state civil service, so I knew something about it, but it was shocking, and I was like, oh my goodness, I am going to have to be responsible for the entire state in doing this. But once I got here, found out I had a great staff, got up to speed, but I did ask those questions. I said, why does it take so long for a civil service examination to be scored and presented to local agencies, and why does the process just take so long? So that was one of the first things that I really wanted to attack. And I found out that there are some reasons, right? We want to make sure that we have test integrity. So before we start scoring anything, we have to have all the paper and all the test materials back to the state, go through them, verify them, and then we could start the scoring process and all those different things. And so I said, wow, that's a lot. Because we're competing,
0: sure.
1: Especially in this post-COVID environment. People are making different decisions on where they want to work. Before, it was like, hey, everyone wanted to work for the state, so you had lines and lines, and they would wait and wait and wait. But today, it just isn't that way. And so we started to talk about that and figure out ways to change how that paradigm worked.
0: Well, one of the ways that the state responded to that hiring issue post-COVID was the launch of New York Helps, which has waived civil service exam requirements through 2028 for a lot of job vacancies. I was going through the list last night preparing for this interview, and it's been credited with helping fill more than 44,000 positions in state government as of June. Is this experience making you rethink the usefulness of those employment exams?
1: So this experience, it happened when one of the commissioners for the direct care agencies mm-hmm. came to me when I first got here, and he said, hey, COVID happened. We had the great resignation, and we don't have the ability through the traditional civil service examinations to meet our minimum staffing requirements because the process takes too long. I'm a problem solver. I used to work at General Motors as an operations manager, and we love to solve problems and figure stuff out. So I didn't run from it. I said, come on, let's talk about it. He brought about four or five other commissioners, and we started that dialogue to see what we can do to help our customer, right? I look at them as my customer. And sure. So out of that was birthed the HELPS program. So there was a couple things that I wanted to understand. One, I wanted to help our customer, but two, I also wanted to understand, post-COVID, are people still interested in public sector jobs? And the answer to that was an overwhelming yes.

0: aren't necessary for bringing in the best people or ensuring that you aren't handing out jobs to somebody's nephew. So have you been reevaluating the usefulness of these tests at all?
1: So we are always looking at how do we make civil service better? How do we make that experience better? And so what we said is we have to make sure we have fidelity to the New York State Constitution. So it says jobs will be awarded on merit and fitness. And so that's why the HELPS program is a temporary program.
0: Why, though? I mean, it seems like there's some wiggle room in that language. I mean, merit and fitness could be a test. It could be looking at a resume. It could be something
1: and
0: else.
1: Some do argue that. And so and it talks about a test where practicable. Mm. And so with that understanding and getting together with the team, we knew that we had to, from start to finish, we had to be more efficient. We had to be more customer friendly, and our process had to be more transparent. And so during the HELPS program, the staff has been working on our next phase of what civil service will look like. And so we already have an examination process called training and experience, where individuals submit almost a resume type survey and it's scored. So it's not the traditional multiple choice that they fill out, but it's more, like I said, a resume type, survey type, and we score that. And so that is what we're transitioning to for all pretty much all the jobs that are open to the public.
0: And what about the performance of the people who have been hired through this process? Are you doing anything to evaluate whether they are up to snuff, to help consider whether this process does work ultimately?
1: I've been talking to a bunch of my partners across the state, and they have been raving about the HELPS program. One, it's helped them fill up their staff, so reduces overtime, reduces stress on employees. But two, they continue to tell me that HELPS employees are staying. And so pretty much at the same rate, we haven't seen a jump in attrition rates or anything like that. So it's been pretty regular. Mm-hmm. And so obviously when you get a larger volume of individuals in, you're going to get some turnover. The numbers are growing, but the rate isn't going. It's been pretty steady, and it's actually taken a little dip. And so we're excited about that. And part of it is the onboarding process. So the interview process, as you call, could be a test. That process is critical, and we're trying to help agencies do their work up front to make sure that it's a great fit for not only the employer, but it's a great fit for the employee. And so when individuals are looking to join our agency, we try to give them a great picture of what they'll be doing, what the expectations is, what the work looks like, and then we can both make a decision. Because sometimes once they hear that full description of it, they'll say, oh, okay, no, thank you. This really isn't for me. And so we'll go on to another applicant or that.
0: Well, as you pointed out, the origin of this program stemmed from trying to find a way to fill hard-to-fill jobs. So as it has expanded, do you have any data that backs the idea that this is helping fill hard-to-fill jobs as opposed to jobs that would have been filled anyway?
1: So we still have those hard-to-fill jobs that exist, but the HELPS program has, no pun intended, has helped those individuals, agencies, to fill some of them. There are still other things that we have to figure out what the agencies or the agency has have to figure out to fill those, because I think those jobs will be around forever. That challenge will be around forever until we start to figure out what it is that just makes it difficult to fill. Now some jobs are just less desirable than others.
0: Yeah, I mean, those direct care jobs are thankless jobs.
1: Because of the requirements.
0: Are soul-crushing unless you're really emotionally into it. They don't always pay the most. And so I'm curious, though, is there any data that suggests those types of jobs have actually benefited from this process? And it's not just, oh, I wanted this job anyway in some sort of white-collar profession, and now I don't even have to take a test.
1: Right, no, and so we have filled, and so those have been some of our highest fills are the direct care agency positions, at like OPWDD and health department, all. So we have seen a magnificent increase in the staffing levels. And like I said, the commissioners have talked to me and say, hey, this is great. We appreciate HELPS. And they were excited that it was able to be extended because it allows them to not only fill, but to provide those

0: supports and services to New York residents, but also for employees, so current state employees. Once you fill the frontline stuff, it gives opportunities for promotion. And so that is one of those retention things that we are excited about, filling the ranks, reducing the stress on the workforce, and also allowing for promotional opportunities because you have the backfills.
1: And after a quick break, we'll have more with Tim Hoags, Commissioner for the New York State Department of Civil Service. 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

0: I'm David Lombardo, and you're listening to WCNY's The Capitol Press Room, and we're continuing our conversation with Tim Hoges, Commissioner for the State Department of Civil Service, which has been implementing the state's New York Helps program, which has waived civil service requirements through 2028 for many job vacancies and has been credited with helping fill more than 44,000 positions in state government. Well, in addition to helping the state government fill jobs, New York Help has also been utilized by local governments all over the state, but most notably, New York City has opted out of this program. So what sort of efforts have been made to either persuade or coerce New York City to opt into this? Because they have some big vacancies down in the five boroughs.
1: We don't try to persuade or coerce anyone.
0: You're never like, hey, look how great things are in XYZ county.
1: So this could be you. So we let all the localities know about helps. We've done trainings, we've done informational sessions, and just to let them know how great it's working and the back office type stuff that's involved. Mm-hmm. As we all know, New York City is just a different type of thing, and so we've been in contact with them. I think maybe they thought about it early on, but for whatever reason, I think there's been conversation with some of their major unions.
0: Yes, that, I think that's definitely part of it.
1: That have had some pushback, and I've had conversation with some of those union leaders from New York City talking about helps, and they explained to me some of their concerns and that type of stuff. So we leave it in the hands of DCAS and the mayor's office for New York City, but across the state, so many other localities have taken advantage of it. And matter of fact, when we announced helps on the state level, I got so many calls from county executive offices and mayor's office saying, hey, what about us? We are having a difficult time filling our positions too. And so then that's when we flipped it over to include the locals as well.
0: Well, is there a case to be made then for sunsetting this whole idea of retiring New York Helps in 2028, or this idea that it needs to be continually given some sort of stay of execution by the state? Why not just make it a permanent thing? And if there are constitutional concerns, make a change to the state constitution.
1: Dave, you know how long it takes to make a change to the state constitution.
0: You can get it done in 3 years. I mean, if we pass something in a special session in 2026, adopted in 2027, it's before the voters in the fall. I mean, we just saw that with a redistricting amendment. So if there's a will, there's a way, Commissioner.
1: So I really truly believe in the transformation efforts that we are embarking on. Mm-hmm. We're down the road on that. And so we believe by June of 2028, we will be there as far as our transformation. So I talked about switching from a paper and pencil in a classroom to a training and experience opportunity that individuals will be able to take on a phone, a computer, tablet, something like that. And so that is going to reduce the time that it takes for individuals to get results back. We're also shifting from creating this huge list to advertising positions in a specific location. So if there is a typist 2 opportunity in the city of Buffalo for OPWDD, that specific job location shift will be listed. And so individuals that are only interested and working in Buffalo as a typist 2 for OPWDD will apply through a T&E, which is a quick survey/resume type thing, and then they will get their response back, not in months or years, but weeks.
0: Optimistic.
1: No, we can do it.
0: Well, I want to pivot to another issue that you guys have been focusing on for a couple of years now as a result of money getting put aside a few budget cycles ago for your department to study the difference in private sector and public sector salaries. Back in February, you testified before the legislature that the analysis was complete. So what did you learn from that review?
1: And so we are close to releasing that. That will be released at the latest by January.
0: What are your initial sort of assessments? I mean, what sort of insights have you gleaned from that?
1: And so without getting too much into the report,
0: sure.
1: We know, or the analysis has showed us, mm-hmm. that we are competitive in a lot of areas, titles, jobs. with the private sector and not-for-profit sector. And then there's opportunities in other areas of the state. So it's a mixed bag. So it doesn't come out and say, hey, everything is below or everything is above or everything is right on par. But there are sectors, because we've been doing things all along, albeit piecemeal, to make sure that we're competitive. But when I got in, I said, I would like to see a full analysis to show us where we stand so we can stop doing some of this piecemeal stuff. And so I'm excited about when the report will come out and people will have the opportunity to check it out. But the other thing I want to emphasize, so the report will have multiple recommendations. And so it doesn't mean that you have to do all of them. It says, hey, if you do this, then you might be able to adjust this. And so I just want people to understand it's not a all or none, right? You could do pieces of
0: it. It's a buffet
1: it.
0: Option.
1: Right, it's a buffet option, right? So that's what we really wanted to know and understand and see. But the other thing that I want the public to know and the state workforce to understand is that it's taking into account not only the pay or the salary, but it's the benefits
0: sure.
1: and retirement, work-life balance. So it's a lot of stuff, and we're not exactly similar to a bunch of private. So they've done a lot of analysis
0: that
1: and
0: holistic
1: mashing,
0: picture.
1: Trying to mash it in together so it makes sense. And so it's under review, and people are looking and that type of stuff. So I'm excited about it.
0: Anecdotally, there are clearly areas. Just think about journalists who leave their reporting jobs to go join state government because the salary and benefits are so much better. But then at the same time, you see people who, once they've stuck around in state government long enough and climbed high enough, that there is something more appealing in the private sector. I mean, generally speaking, are you seeing that type of trend in state government in the salaries versus the private sector, that maybe you can get a better starting salary in the state government, but the ceiling is a problem once you compare it to private sector employment opportunities?
1: So it is so complex mm-hmm. of thinking about the state, right? So the state is one big employer with a bunch of different agencies and opportunities. And so I'm glad you asked this question, because we at Civil Service, we do this thing called Coffee with the Commish, and we do a new employee orientation just to get to know the folks that are coming in and let them meet the executive staff and give them an intro into the department. And so the stories that we hear vary so much. And so we have individuals that have spent 10, 15, 20 years in the private sector, and they saw the opportunity to come over to the state, and they jumped at it. They said, yeah, sometimes we have to take a pay cut, but the benefits and the work-life balance and the atmosphere has been great for us.
0: And reinforcing that is a stat you shared at your budget testimony, which I think the average age for people entering State Force was like 36 years
1: yeah,
0: old.
1: Yeah.
0: That's kind of that mid-career professional.
1: It's mid-career. And so they look at it, they make that jump, they make that decision, and they tend to stay. And so I think the average time that a New York State worker is employed with New York State is about 10 to 12 years. So once they come, they usually commit and stay for a period of time. And so we're excited about what the HELPS program has done for individuals that are looking for that opportunity. But here's the other thing. And so when individuals come into state government, they may leave a certain agency, but they go to other agencies for other opportunities. And so that is another huge selling point for the state. So if you go from the Department of Civil Service to the Department of OGS, you don't lose your time. You don't lose your benefits.
0: Right.
1: You don't start over. So that's a great opportunity for people to figure out the different types of stuff that they would love to do and add to the state service.
0: Well, we've been speaking with Tim Hoges. He is the commissioner for the State Department of Civil Service. Commissioner Hoges, thank you so much for making the time. I really appreciate it.
1: Thank you so much. I appreciate it.
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0: I'm David Lombardo, and you're listening to WCNY's The Capitol Press Room. This spring, by a near unanimous vote, state lawmakers approved legislation designed to regulate and protect the Mohawk River Basin, a nearly 3,500 square mile region that makes up about a quarter of the Hudson River drainage area. For more on these long-term planning and preservation efforts, we're joined by Jeremy Cherson, Associate Director of Government Affairs for Riverkeeper, which focuses on the protection and restoration of the Hudson River. Well, for starters, can you describe the scope of the Mohawk River Basin, including where it is and, I guess, what it encompasses?
1: Sure. So the Mohawk River is the largest tributary to the Hudson River and a fabulous waterway in its own right, even if it was not just a tributary of the Hudson. It's 147 miles long. As you said, 25% of the entire drainage of the Hudson. And that's 2.2 million acres of the entire watershed. It spans from the Adirondacks, where it starts in the north, to beginning in Oneida County in the west, to even supplying some of New York City's drinking water with the Schoharie Creek and the Schoharie Reservoir, which is the furthest north of all of New York City's watershed systems, which flow into it. So it's a pretty substantial waterway, in addition to supplying almost 250,000 people in the Mohawk Valley, as well as the Capital Region, with drinking water.
0: Well, more than a decade and a half ago now, New York formed the Mohawk River Basin Program under the State Department of Environmental Conservation, which was responsible for implementing an action agenda similar to the Hudson River Estuary Program, with funding coming from the Environmental Protection Fund. How would the pending legislation, which establishes a Mohawk River Basin District to manage the area, compare to what's already in place?
1: Sure. So the Mohawk Basin Program is a regulatory program that was created by the DEC, whereas the Hudson River Estuary Program, which is kind of the sister program that almost oversees the Mohawk program and has kind of staff embedded and they work really closely together, is a statutory program. And so there's a little bit of a difference where I think we and a lot of stakeholders in the Mohawk feel like the river hasn't gotten its full due, given how substantial of an impact it has on the state and the region. So what the bill would do is it would make sure that the basin program run by the DEC is put into statute so it can never go away. And it mimics what the Hudson has, which is a stakeholder advisory committee made up of scientists, of local elected officials, of state government officials, and federal agencies that discuss issues facing the river, help guide the planning of the 10-year action agenda that sets forth how the agency and the state and stakeholders are going to improve the river and make progress on their goals. And it creates an accountability structure that has been incredibly successful on the Hudson and has catalyzed a ton of action and engagement. And we feel like the time is right for that to happen on the Mohawk. There has been a Mohawk River Symposium that Union College has been putting on for a number of years now, building up that group of scientists and nonprofits and agencies that have worked together. And so we really feel like the time is right to really institutionalize the basin program.
0: Well, what has been the practical effect of the Mohawk River Basin not getting its due, so to speak? Have there been problems with the management or preservation of the region under the status quo?
1: I wouldn't necessarily frame it as a problem, but compared to the Hudson, where you have this deep storied history of environmental and conservation advocacy and activism, that isn't necessarily the case on the Mohawk River to the same extent. And so we're really trying to catalyze that type of engagement in the region, because we know there are people there are institutions that really care about the river, the tributaries, and we want to build a place for everybody to come together to, you know, work to get additional state funding, additional federal funding, additional foundation grants that the Hudson and, you know, Long Island Sound or the, you know, Great Lakes have been so successful at getting. I think if we are able to catalyze that type of engagement, we can kind of go even further together.
0: Well, what do the benefits of all of those formalized structures and funding solicitation efforts look like? What does this mean for people looking to either enjoy the region, looking to drink the water? What are the potential short and long-term benefits of something like this?
1: Well, there's a lot of risks and issues along the Mohawk River that are probably too much for one agency and one, you know, small set of staff to work with, which is why you need these partnerships. For instance, you know, PFAS, forever chemicals are a big issue on the Mohawk because you have the Colony landfill, you have other landfills that are sending landfill leachate, which is like a watery sludge that they transport to wastewater treatment plants that then dump the untreated waste, which can't process PFAS and certain toxic chemicals, into the Mohawk. You also have road salt and salinity increases in the Mohawk, as well as the Great Flats Aquifer, which is a big water source. And you need people to come together and work with the municipalities, with the state, to reduce the application of road salt in the region. There's also 400 dams along the tributaries of the Mohawk out of 6,000 statewide. You know, these aren't hydropower dams necessarily providing electricity. They were built in the you know, in the milling era in the 1800s and no longer serve a purpose, but they trap sediment, they can cause flooding, and 30 of them are high hazard dams, with over 50 of them as intermediate hazard dams. So there is kind of risk coming in the future. If those break, you have flooding, you have other risks of the sediment trapped behind going downstream. And so you just need a lot of people working on these issues. And so we hope that by getting this bill signed and creating this advisory council, we can expand the amount of advocates, the team of people working on these challenges. And I haven't even mentioned the invasive species risk from the Great Lakes, which is another huge, huge topic that we're trying to address.
0: Well, yeah, let's talk about that invasive species component, because that's spelled out in the legislation, and part of the requirement would be to develop a plan to prevent the proliferation of aquatic invasive species in and throughout the Mohawk River Basin District. So what are the risks, and is this something where we'd be playing catch-up right now, or do you think there's still time to be proactive on the proliferation of invasive species there?
1: You've talked with folks about the round goby before, which was a threat that came up into Lake Champlain and is now came from the Mississippi through the Great Lakes, through the Erie Canal, into the Hudson, up into the Champlain Canal. And with the round goby, we were playing catch up. With the zebra mussels, we're playing catch up. But there's another threat, which is Asian carp. These are basically gigantic goldfish that are incredibly voracious and outcompete the native wildlife within the river. And their DNA has been detected in the Great Lakes. We're not sure if they've made it through the canal yet into the Hudson system. It doesn't necessarily seem like they've made it or they've made it in great numbers. But that is the main risk at this moment, is that these carp make it through. And so we're looking to study potentially different interventions that could be put in place to prevent or slow down the spread of this species, to buy us more time. because it would be devastating if they get through.
0: So sticking with personnel for this initiative, in addition to the advisory committee that we referenced, this would also establish a new position of Mohawk Watershed Coordinator. Is that all of the paid people that you envision necessary for something like this, or would you need additional support and staff for something like an advisory committee? Or is it safe to assume that if, for some reason, the governor signed this, that they would just be having existing DEC staff take on double or triple duty?
1: Well, luckily, we already have a Mohawk Basin coordinator that runs the existing Mohawk Basin program. So there wouldn't necessarily be any additional staff costs associated with this legislation. And the way the Hudson River Estuary Program runs the advisory committee, it is chaired by a member of that committee that is not necessarily a staff member of the DEC. And DEC attends those meetings, presents at those meetings, but they do not necessarily run those meetings. So for the operation of the advisory committee, it wouldn't necessarily create additional labor for our overburdened DEC staff.
0: Well, finally, what safeguards are there when you look at this, aside from having it codified as opposed to the current system, which is just relying on the whims of the executive? Are there any safeguards, you think, to ensure that this is something that the state will lean into with both shoulders, so to speak? Because we've had task forces and other commissions that have been tasked with looking at things and monitoring things, and years later you come back and it's like, oh, they never met. Who cares, apparently. So besides just people like you might be chirping at the governor's office if they don't follow through, is there any sort of safeguard or things that you think things that you think would ensure a smooth implementation and constant effort on this?
1: Right now, the Mohawk Basin Program and DEC are working on their draft Mohawk River Basin Plan for the next 10 years, their action agenda. They are planning the future of their actions. We are currently part of a group that meets with the New York State Canal Corporation, which manages the Erie Canal, as well as DEC, that's just looking specifically at the invasive species issue. And there are so many local nonprofits and institutions that have really leaned into working on the Mohawk that we can call upon to push for accountability. But we're really looking to be a partner with the DEC and the state here and to help them do their job better. So I don't foresee in this regard a potential to have to fight the executive over this. We really see this as a situation like on the Hudson, where we really help the DEC and the agencies achieve the goals that they set out.
0: Well, we've been speaking with Jeremy Cherson. He's an Associate Director of Government Affairs for Riverkeeper. Jeremy, thank you so much for making the time. I really appreciate it.
1: Thank you for having me.
0: Support for the Capitol Press Room comes from O'Donnell & Associates, a public affairs firm providing strategic guidance to businesses and nonprofits on navigating policy and regulatory issues. 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

0: I'm David Lombardo, and this is WCNY's The Capitol Press Room. In the final days of the legislative session at the Capitol, state lawmakers, in a near unanimous vote, approved a measure designed to ensure social workers who are deployed out into a person's home have panic buttons that can request immediate assistance from local public safety officials. For more on the legislation and the issues it addresses, we're joined remotely by Sharon McLennan-Weir, Executive Director of the Center for Independence of the Disabled New York, which serves as an advocate for people with disabilities in New York City. Well, I guess for starters, I'm curious, what is it about this legislation and the populations that it addresses that made it something that your organization cared about?
1: Well, Sydney represents people with disabilities living throughout the five boroughs of New York City. But as an independent living center, we are a grassroots organization that's part of many independent living centers in the state of New York. And what that means is that we provide services as well as advocacy initiatives to help people with disabilities live as independent as possible within the community. So we want to ensure that when clinicians, workers, direct care, case managers, anyone that is serving people with disabilities in the community, we want to make sure that they're safe and they have the resources so that they can appropriately execute the needs of people with disabilities. As a mental health clinician myself and a person that has a PhD in counseling psychology, it is important for me to also ensure that my staff, when they are going out in the community, be safe as possible, but also have the tools that's needed for them to perform to their best abilities in the home when working with clients. We recognize that we work with people that have all different types of disabilities. They may be at different levels of functioning, and they may be at times where they're having a crisis. And sometimes the crisis may be a mental health episode. And during those situations, our clinicians need to be able to appropriately address the crisis in a very de-escalating way, in a very trauma-informed care way, in a very empathic way. But at the same time, the clinician, knowing that they will have resources just in case something happens, could also help them in working effectively.
0: So it's interesting to hear you talk about the types of workers that would be impacted by this, because from reading the bill itself, it references these people who are social services employees, and the assembly debate focused on, for example, people who work for child protective services. But it sounds like it has a much broader definition than just sort of those people that might be doing, say, an inspection related to child custody issues, for example.
1: Yeah, I mean, the branch umbrella of social service personnel can be many individuals. You could have people that do in-home services, like a psychologist, like speech pathologists, like occupational therapists, physical therapists. You could have applied behavioral analysis. You could have social workers, mental health counselors. There's direct care workers. There's many people that do in-home services. So for them to have some way of keeping safe, it's a great situation. Here at Sydney, we have installed in our home office in Manhattan, in our privacy rooms, panic buttons as well, so that when a staff member is working with a client, they also can feel that they can execute the work professionally. But if something happens, they will have staff members will be, you know, notified, and you know, we'll come running to assist. I think having that, that sense of security helps you continue to do the work, and also be mindful that not every client is going to be in the best mental space, you know, depending on the situation.
0: Well, under the legislation, a panic button can mean a physical device or, say, a virtual button that could be activated like on a smartphone. Do you have a sense of what is the best way or most effective way to go about doing something like this? Because I could imagine, in, say, in a high stress situation, maybe it would be difficult to call something up on your phone as opposed to pushing a button that you've got or on something around your neck or in your pocket.
1: Well, I think a lot of it is has to be training prior. There are devices, just like for our senior population or anyone that has high risk medical situations, like a medical alert. They can be a bracelet, it can be a necklace, it could be a key fob. It also can be on the phone where the app is open, especially if you're doing the training for the for a clinician going into the home. You know there's certain things you do. You sit in a certain place in the house near the exit, near the door. You don't put your back to the client. You're always facing the client. You look to see who's in the room, who's in at the home. You look to see what could be used as a weapon. So in doing that kind of a risk assessment prior to going into the home, one of the things would be, okay, make sure that you have your app open if that's the method. Make sure you have the key fob if that's the method. So it really doesn't matter. It's just part of the training process for any worker going into the home.
0: Well, before we move on, let me reintroduce you for listeners just joining us. This is WCNY's The Capital Press Room, and I'm David Lombardo, and we're speaking with Sharon McLennan-Weir, Executive Director of the Center for Independence of the Disabled, New York. So the final version of this bill covers interactions in a person's home, but it initially was more expansive, covering medical facilities, school, childcare centers, community centers, and really other locations where services are provided. Do you think the narrower focus makes sense, or do you think it would be beneficial to have the broader language?
1: I think working in human service right now, if you are executive director, CEO, running a nonprofit, and you want to think about making sure that your staff is safe, if you can somehow figure out funding, because it's always about money, right? It could be capital upgrade, it could be a write-off in a sense of operations, having some sort of safety protocol in your organization is critical, and also having that for working directly with clients is important. It can be based on how you set the office up, where does your staff see the clients? Do you have one given space? Here at Sydney, we have privacy rooms. They're positioned in a certain way where other staff can easily assist. Staff here do not see consumers in their office space or their cubicle area. They have to see the client within this general area where there could be a better response. So that's something as a CEO that you can do in the sense of thinking about your space and how to keep your staff safe. Again, it's all imperative of funding, but regardless of that, I think we do what we can do based on the space that we have. If you have staff that are going out into the community, part of that is mobile devices. Here at Sydney, we equipped everyone with a iPhone, and they have, their locations tracked because we want to make sure that they're okay. Any type of emergency, the director of the program needs to know where they are, because we have a lot of staff that goes into nursing homes, they go into consumers' homes, so we need to make sure that people are safe. And these days, when taking public transportation, we just live in a different climate these days. You have to be aware where people are. I don't know how else to say it.
0: I have to imagine there are some situations that social workers are going into where they know there is already maybe a higher risk or they're already going in on alert. So, does this bill and the idea of requiring a panic button go far enough for those situations? Should there be other requirements, whether it's ensuring that you go in with another social worker, or maybe even a public safety officer? Is that something that is already required, or should that be where the legislature should be looking if they really want to keep people safe while they're doing this sort of delicate work?
1: That's going to be hard to answer in a sense that it has to be a case-by-case basis. Each agency has its level of risk capacity that they need to evaluate. So it's to say that every single worker that's interfacing in the community needs to have additional supports,
0: Well, I mean, just
1: maybe
0: in those high
1: maybe
0: risk
1: extreme.
0: situations, just in those ones where they know, hey, we've had an issue with this person in the past, or we know whatever we're going in to do today might not be greeted that well, so it might make sense to bring with another social worker or even a security guard or law enforcement.
1: I think for it depended on the previous incident that has happened. For a situation that is deemed high risk, then absolutely, supervisor and the worker can have visits because some of these contracts require to actually have eyes on the ground, like actually looking inside the home to see what's happening. It's better to have preventative care rather than dealing with something afterwards.
0: Well, finally, with the time we have left, I have one easy softball for you. It's all good and for the legislature to pass along these sort of security mandates, but in terms of helping nonprofits operate and make it through New York, is there anything else that you'd like to see them do, whether it's timely contracting, timely payment, maybe
1: Oh my
0: COLAs,
1: goodness.
0: anything that you'd look for them to do if they're really trying to be helpful in the future?
1: Right. So I'm Dr. Sharon McLennan Ware, so just so we know who I am, and I'm here to tell you that it is important that we have timely payment. The Center for Independence of the Disabled in New York Sydney, we have struggled over the last year and a half in dealing with payments. It's to the point now that it's dire. We served over 75,000 New Yorkers with disabilities last year. And because of all the systemic needs, we are on track to surpass that. It is really hard to operate a $12 million organization where you have agencies, are 6 to 9, even a year behind in payment. That is insane. Every 2 weeks, I'm stressing to see if I can make payroll. It's critical that we have timely payments. Now, the other piece is the actual cost of living. I know you're in the capital region, but here in New York City, things are so expensive. And some of my staff have not gotten an increase, a true increase, based on what the grant is increasing us for operation in years. We try to give bonuses or increases based on donations, but all of that is, it's hard because people are not donating the way they used to. Okay. So a COLA, what are we talking about? 2, 3, 4% is so critical because inflation is so high. People can't buy groceries, rent, all these other expenses. So just like any industry, if you go into finance, if you go into any other industry, the expectation is that you're going to get an increase. However, here in human service, the expectation is that you just do without and continue to serve. That's a bit unfair. You have people that have master's degrees, they have doctoral degrees, law degrees, and they're making peanuts. We do it because we care about individuals, but we also have to make a living here in New York City. And the nonprofits are driving the social service industry backbone of New York City. So we can't continue to go out of business.
0: Well, on that note, we've been speaking with Sharon McLennan Weir. She's the Executive Director of the Center for Independence of the Disabled, New York. Doctor, thank you so much for making the time. I really appreciate it.
1: Thank you so much for having me.
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4: The Public News Service Daily Newscast, July 27, 2026. I'm Mike Clifford. Pennsylvania is one of several states which will likely decide the outcome of the November midterm elections. House Speaker Hakeem Jeffries Sunday kicked off 100 days until the midterms. The AP notes in Pennsylvania's 7th District in Lehigh Valley, Jeffries and Pennsylvania Governor Josh Shapiro, a potential 2028 Democratic presidential candidate, rallied support at a Steelworkers Union Hall for Bob Brooks, a retired firefighter trying to unseat the incumbent Republican congressman as Democrats reach for the House majority. Meantime, postal workers and their supporters in Michigan are joining a nationwide campaign to protect the U.S. Postal Service.
5: The American Postal Workers Union is calling for congressional action to stabilize the agency's finances, safeguard voting by mail, and prevent privatization. The Protect Our Public Post Office rally, which is part of National Day of Action, will be held tomorrow from 10 a.m. to 2 p.m. outside the downtown Pontiac Post Office. Steve Wood is president of the union's 48481 area local.
6: We're holding this rally to educate the American people and to squash the rumors why the post office is in this decline.
5: The Postal Service reported a $2 billion second quarter loss, though smaller than last year. Postmaster General David Steiner says the cash crisis requires congressional action to expand the agency's borrowing authority and ease outdated financial constraints. Crystal Blair reporting.
4: In addition to military members, Wood says mail voting is especially important for older adults and people who don't have easy access to a polling place. We head next to Alabama, where families are facing a record number of debt collection lawsuits as the cost of everyday life continues to climb.
7: More than 108,000 debt collection lawsuits were filed in the state last year, a record high since at least 2010. Dev Wakely is a worker policy advocate for Alabama Arise. He says this compounds economic stress as families are forced to make impossible choices to cover daily expenses.
8: We have historically been a low-wage state, and we've operated in this state with very little room to spare when you're talking about the difference between making it day-to-day, week-to-week, and total destitution.
7: A study by Pew Charitable Trust found that Alabama had the fourth highest increase in debt collection suits among eight states studied. The litigation now accounts for 38% of all civil cases filed in Alabama, up from 25% just a few years ago. Many are for medical bills and credit card debt. A trade group representing debt collectors says the rise is due to a breakdown in communication between creditors and consumers. I'm Tramel Gomes.
4: This is Public News Service. And the Trump administration is considering a complete or partial reversal of a 20-year federal mineral ban on new oil and gas leases that protect New Mexico's greater Chaco region. And the time for public comment is running out.
9: The Department of the Interior says revoking protections on a land that holds cultural importance for indigenous people could boost oil production by more than 20 million barrels over the next 20 years. The New Mexico Wildlife Federation's Jesse Dubell says despite the importance of oil and gas to New Mexicans' livelihood and the state's economy, some things are priceless.
10: It's really important to understand that there are some places where it is absolutely inappropriate to risk destruction of sacred sites for the idea that there might be some amount of oil and gas underneath that mineral estate.
9: The public has until this Wednesday to comment online through the Bureau of Land Management's NEPA webpage. I'm Roz Brown.
4: Nebraska's two largest cities are making it easier for homeowners to add accessory dwelling units or ADUs to their properties.
5: Often called mother-in-law suites or backyard cottages, ADUs are independent living spaces with their own entrance, bathroom, and cooking area. The units allow older adults to live near family while maintaining their independence. AARP Nebraska State Director Todd Stubendeck says modern zoning has largely pushed these units out of existence or made them too difficult to build, so his organization began supporting solutions.
11: In 2024, we supported efforts in Omaha, and Lincoln has followed suit here this year to ease those zoning restrictions and make it easier for folks to build those.
5: The units remain limited to one bedroom and no more than 800 square feet or 40% of the primary home, whichever is smaller. Under Lincoln's rules, ADUs must also share utilities with the main home and require an additional parking space. The property owner must live on site, and deed restrictions may apply. Crystal Blair reporting.
4: Finally, California is home to nine national parks. A new poll finds Americans
12: are united on protecting wildlife in these settings.
7: Park advocates say the Trump administration's management strategy run counter to public opinion. Conservationists say there's plenty of common ground between Americans and hunters in safeguarding public lands. Bart Melton is with the National Parks Conservation Association, which commissioned the poll. He says the results show broad agreement.
13: Across five major national park wildlife issues involving hunting, energy development, endangered species recovery, there is broad bipartisan public support for national park wildlife. Honestly, at a time when we're told we're divided, it's great to see just how united we are.
7: I'm Tramell Gomes.
12: This is Mike Clifford. Thank you for starting your week with Public News Service. 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

Hey, hey, this is WRFI. We're coming to you from the heart of upstate New York's beautiful Finger Lakes. Once again, it's a few minutes past noon on Monday. That means it's time for the African Postman. Classic and contemporary music exclusively from the continent of Africa. I'm your host, the Postman, DJ Art V. You can reach me. 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And as always, you can follow along with the show's playlist today and see more information about the selections you'll hear on the show by turning to wrfi.org. All right, let's start the show today with some material by the Ivory Coast's Ernesto Djedje. He was the guitar player and leader of a band called Ivaro Star before striking out on his own.

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You're tuned to the African Postman Show. I'm DJ Art V. I'm here every Monday, noon to 2. We started the show today with two tracks from the Ivory Coast's Ernesto Djedje, off the Analog Africa Limited Dance Edition number 15, Roy de Ziglibithi. The tracks we heard are titled Golozo, and we started with Nini. Well, you know, back in 2000, the World Music Network issued a collection titled The Rough Guide to the Music of Senegal and Gambia. This is Ifang Bondi.

I'm Dejard V. You're tuned to the African Postman Show. I want to thank you for tuning in. We just heard Ismael Lo give us Tarduce from the World Music Network collection titled The Rough Guide to the Music of Senegal and Gambia. Ahead of that, we heard Cheikh Lo and his track Jeunesse Senegal off the Bombay Gouge, or the Youth of Senegal record, from the World Circuit record label back in 1999. And we started the set with Ifeang Bondi and his track Salimata, also off that same Rough Guide to the Music of Senegal and Gambia release. You can email me here at the DJ desk. That email address is dj@wrfi.org, and I'll see that. And I have the text line open here in WRFI Studio B. That number is 607-441-WRFI, 607-441-9734. Love to hear from you. And thanks to everybody who's already checked in. Check in from Gabi and Danny Dubb and a number of other folks, especially my main man, Russ, out in Cheeseland. So thankful that you're tuned in. And please remember, you can stream and listen to my WRFI African Postman radio show broadcast anytime you'd like. 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You can make it the soundtrack to your day. All right, well, let's stay in the country of Guinea a little longer. Earlier this year, just in February, the Belgium Radio Martico record label released a very cool collection titled Music for a Revolution Volume 2, Guinea's Silophone Recording Label, 1968 to 1980. This is the band Bala Ace Baladins.

0: push up forward.
1: You're tuned to the African Postman Show. I'm the Postman, DJ Art V. We just heard the band Afro National with Push Am Forward. And before that, we heard Zenabu from the Bunzu Sounds with a Z, both off the Africa 7 collection titled Africa Airways 3, The Afro Psych Excursion, 1972 to 84, that was released in 2016. And ahead of that, we heard two tracks off Music for a Revolution Volume 2, Guinea's Silophone Recording Label, 1968 to 1980. The tracks we heard were Nana from Sombori Jazz de Fria. And we started the set with Paulette from the band Bala Ese Baladins.
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1: 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And we stream and archive at WRFI.org, where you can follow along with the show's playlist, and you can catch up on some local news and events. All right, back some 40 years ago, the Stern's Africa record label released a double LP titled African Moves. It introduced listeners in the West to three styles of music coming out of Africa at the time: Soukous, High Life, and Juju. Let's hear some of that Juju material that's on that release. This is Chief Commander Ebenezer Obey and his band.

0: I'm DJ Art V. You're tuned to the African Postman Show. Thank you for tuning in. We just heard material from the 1986 Stern's Africa label, double LP titled African Moves. We heard a track from Segun Adewale. And ahead of that, that Segun track was just titled Segun Adewale. And ahead of that, we heard Ebenezer Obey, a.k.a. Chief Commander Ebenezer Obey, and his track, Gebe Me. All right, well, let's hear from an artist that was originally from Sierra Leone. His name is Geraldo Pino. His band was called The Heartbeats. Geraldo Pino toured West Africa continuously in the 1960s. And that work vaulted him to fame across the continent. His live shows were legendary. I was recently reading a quote. I jotted it down. It's from Fela Kuti himself. And the quote was, "I was playing high life jazz when Geraldo Pino came to town in, I don't know, 1966 or a bit earlier. That's what upset everything, man." Afrobeat legend Fela Kuti, he recalled, he came to town with James Brown's music, singing, "Hey, hey, I feel all right, ta, ta, ta. And with such equipment you've never seen, man." This man was tearing Lagos to pieces. After seeing this Pino guy, I knew I had to get my blank together and quick. Fela Kuti quoted about this artist. His name, once again, Geraldo Pino. The band, The Heartbeats. This track is titled, On the Spot.
1: This one is called On the Spot. So ladies and gentlemen, introducing The Heartbeat 72.

Thank you. Well, that was, ladies and gentlemen, the Heartbeat 72 in a special tune for you on the spot.

You're tuned to the African Postman Show. I'm DJ RTV. I'm here every Monday noon to 2. We just heard material from Geraldo Pino and his band The Heartbeats. From Let's Have a Party, originally released in 1974, we heard Power to the People and Africans Must Unite. And we started that set from Geraldo Pino with On the Spot, taken off the highly recommended and killer 1972 Afro Soco Soul Live release. Geraldo Pino and his band The Heartbeats. Well, I've got time for one more set on today's show. Let's take a look at this. Some easily 15 years before the final collapse of apartheid and minority rule in South Africa in the early 90s, a nighttime haunt in the industrial back streets of the million-person township called Soweto, just outside of Johannesburg. Club Pelican became a hotspot where musicians steeped in the long-standing traditions of South African jazz started to cook up some new sounds and approaches to African jazz. From the gatefold double LP titled The Afro-Modern Sounds of Soweto's First Nightclub, One Night in Pelican, Afro-Modern Dreams, 1974 to 1977. This is the band, The Black Pages.

Well, that's about it for my show today. We've been listening to material from the Matsuli Music Label's great One Night in Pelican, Afro-Modern Dreams, 1974 to 1977 release. It's a gatefold double LP, and it is highly recommended. 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I'm DJ Art V. You can stream my radio shows anytime. 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So until next week, please, as always, take care, my friends. My main man, the big guy, Big Scoob, he is here and ready to roll. So please, keep it locked right here.

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0: WRFI. Big Scoops in the building. About to get busy. I'm making some really good painting progress. Have a bunch of canvases that I can be kind of go out of my father's style, which is called the sculpture idiom. I'm going off my own little tandem to see what I can come up with and challenging myself to enhance, use some of the tricks that he had and my brother had and put them all together and come up with my own version. My son claims he doesn't really like to paint, but I think when he gets older, because I didn't feel the same way either. I never painted. I knew I could draw, but everybody in my family was artistic, so it was no big deal. Anyway, never mind about me. How about you guys? How are you guys doing out there in Radioland? I'm glad to be here. Art V, always the man, looking out for a brother, playing banging songs. It's from the art to the art. I don't know if I've told you this. Art V and Art B. A-B and A-B. You can't teach that. What are the odds of that happening? Like, let's just say, what are the odds of me being named Arthur and you being named Arthur? Come on. That's a rarity. Maybe a Joe, more frequent name. Maybe a John. Wouldn't be that surprising. You know, Ed. But Arthur? Every Arthur I know is not your regular human being, I'm telling you. You know that too, don't you? Yeah, exactly. It's just how I feel today, because it's just to be grateful to do what you like to do, because the enthusiasm which Arthur comes into this place, you know, kind of matches mine, because I think he plays you, tells you history about songs. You know, the Postman Show, you can't teach that. You just can't teach it. It's a certain amount of love that you said he's amazed by me using my left hand and painting my right. I'm amazed by the way you have a catalog that you do. Did you play Grassroots? I think I heard you, but yes. So at the end, I took Sebastian for the first time too. So it was pretty cool. Do you want to put your mic on for a second? Yeah, I think so, because this is the best way. It's that binary.
1: You got me?
0: Yeah, there you go. Yeah, how did you like Grassroots?
1: I had a great time at Grassroots.
0: I did too.
1: You know, I've never missed a day in all these years. And, you know, this year we didn't have quite as much of the African material.
0: Yes.
1: Then, you know, so Abu Diop Trio was very good.
0: Yeah, that was good, yes.
1: They did two gigs, one of which was a quartet, not a trio.
0: Yeah, four of them and then
1: that's right, the late night set on the grandstand. That was a quartet.
0: It was okay.
1: It was really great, and I had a great time. I love Grassroots, and I love the scene.
0: Yeah. For me, well, my highlight was watching the Lucy that Centrice, I think she's from it.
1: Centrice,
0: right.
1: Yeah, Centrice.
0: Her, and then Taj Mahal, of course.
1: Yeah.
0: But the problem with me is because of the wheelchair, I didn't have my powerful one. So I got stuck in the mud.
1: Oh.
0: There's a lot of people in front of me, so I didn't get to see the stage.
1: Well, we had real mud after the rain on Saturday.
0: Yeah. Kind of threw things off. But I was at the art barn, so, you know, a lot of people came through to see the art. Now, what I did was, I basically would tell people to go in and look in the art and tell me which one they think is mine. Now, in the process of doing that, even though it sounds very selfish, they get to have to look at all the single art paintings.
1: Right.
0: So they get to see other artists.
1: Sure.
0: Because it's like a task. People come in, they're tipsy, some people get a little faded, they come through, they think, I'll take the challenge. And they go through there and they look at every single piece. Some even get it wrong. So that means they looked at every single piece. And then other artists

0: or how many might be listening, or
1: you never know. Some people don't even say it.
0: That's right.
1: Some people don't even say it. They just tune in, and they've been tuning in probably for a while now, and like to remain anonymous. So this shout out goes out to all you people whose names I don't know. It's called a blanket shout out, so it covers everyone.
0: There you go. And I didn't mean to share anything negative in my comment about the fact that we didn't have a ton of African bands this year. You know, Grassroots has really led the charge for years with great, great African music.
1: Yeah.
0: So, some years we have more than others.
1: Yeah, that fluctuates.
0: That's right. They were great sets. I thought that the New Planets sets
1: were pretty good, too.
0: Oh, they were so good. And Double Tiger late on Saturday night was absolutely incredible. That band was killing it.
1: Yeah, those are really cool experiences. It's my second one.
0: Yeah, no. And I saw Sing Trees. I saw one of the sets. I think she had two sets.
1: Yeah, she did have two sets.
0: I saw the set on Sunday on the infield because I work at that infield stage.
1: Oh, okay.
0: That was really great, I thought. And I have a buddy in that band, and they killed it. They're really great.
1: It's such a great experience. I think the one thing that I got to say is that we have bigoted people in this world. We have homophobic people in this world. We have racist people. You know, all types of stuff, right? But one thing I can say about Grassroots is if there are people like that, they check that at the door. You know what I'm saying? They check that at the door. Like whatever they have their personal views on how they should be or whatever, they check their attitude at the door.
0: Right.
1: Because the people are nicest. Really, I pull up my boots. Oh, can I help you when you need help? Over and over. So that's one thing I attribute to Grassroots, to bring us together as people.
0: It's great that you said you brought Sebastian this year for the first time.
1: Yeah.
0: That's a cool thing. You know, I in effect raised my kids. They were at Grassroots when they were little toddlers on my back.
1: Oh, nice.
0: You know, in a carrier, up to now they're campers and. You know, they do the full thing, so it's really a great time.
1: Oh, from when they were little?
0: Yeah, oh, yeah, sure, of course.
1: Wow.
0: Yeah, we have a great photo of my oldest one on my back when she was about 16 or 17 months at Grassroots. That's back when I was good-looking. See, you're still, time goes on, you know?
1: I've never met an ugly Arthur, so you are.
0: All right, I got to run. You have a great show, Scoop. I love you much.
1: And love you too, bro.
0: Bye-bye.
1: All right. WRFI, still here live. Should I play one of those songs again? I don't know. Nah, maybe not. I'm going to play something I haven't played in a while, so I'm going to play this. Keep it locked. WRFI.

0: 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And of course, we are in the heart of the Finger Lakes, so I know you people out there listening to the Big Scoop Show. Appreciate you always. Anyway, it's been a little while. My wristband from Gress was still on my arm. I took a shower today. I still had it on since then. Not on purpose, but, you know. So, yeah, I hope you guys had a good weekend. Like I said, I'm challenging myself with the new canvases that I have because I'm going outside the comfort zone, you know what I'm saying? It's on my mind all the time, that's why. If I'm painting, I'm thinking about here. If I'm here, I'm thinking about there. And my wheelchair is ridiculous, okay? When I say it's ridiculous, I'm saying, like, this is when I got fitted for a wheelchair. First, when I had my tumor, and it's like my back is in a 90-degree trajectory, so my body's responding, you know what I mean? And I may not walk, but I do things to keep my body a little strong, to keep me going, you know? But the chair is literally 90 degrees. Like, normally, if I sit back, like, I go farther back, and I have to ask them to give me a little cloth to put it behind me to keep me 90. But this, and it was a chair that was at my sister's in Jersey all that time, and thanks to Phil Donovan, went and got it for me. And I remember we tried it, and it wouldn't move. So I thought, he was like, oh, maybe the battery's dead. But, like, I never used it just one time. So it can't be dead, you know? So it turns out the reason it wouldn't move is because when the chair is tilted, it won't allow you to move for safety reasons. So that's the reason why I'm so excited about it. I really don't need a chair anymore. And the one that I applied for them to come fix, which is my original chair, which is not bad either. You know, this is definitely better. I like this better for long, long, and it's got a little battery life. So I have two almost new wheelchairs, you know what I'm saying? And then I have a scooter that I use when I'm not on the bus because that takes me places and just a little mobility. So if I was rich, can you imagine how many cars I would have? Couldn't mind if I stepped to me.
1: Yeah.
0: What
1: is this
0: WRFI.
1: Magic?
0: You better recognize.
2: Everywhere you go is the main attraction. Your yacht shows a house to be a mansion. When you're on the road, this is a distraction. All the things you wear are the latest fashion. See your yacht.

Yeah, but it got a bounce. WRFI. Big Sue in the building, feeling quite enthusiastic today. Playing music for your listening pleasure out there in Radio Land. Big shout out goes out to my main homie, Nick, Little Nicky. Big shout out to Renee. I'm sure you guys listen. Hey, I saw you in town the other day. I was like, oh, there goes Renee. And to Patricia Christian in Central Islip area. I think it is. I don't know. Anyway, I get it wrong all the time. Big shout out goes to Crystal Dorn, who I talked to just the other day. Yesterday, I think it was. Had a really interesting conversation. And Spice Wesley. You said you had a doctor's appointment, so no. I'm trying to think. I always tell random people to listen. So that's the problem. I tend to forget. I got to write it down whenever I'm, when I get, when I have a pen or type it on my phone so I can remember. But see, people say they're going to listen and then they don't. I don't like wasting my shout outs if you're not there to hear it. You know what I mean? WRFI.

wine, baby wine. 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

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I hope you guys are enjoying yourself. I sure am. So it's like to come in here because I'm starting on new. I like finishing canvases and then seeing another canvas. And I'm like, I'm tackling that. And it's going to be something new. I bought some silver paint. I bought some copper paint. So those two things, I'm going to try to do a painting that has nothing but silver, black, and white. Just that. Maybe my son said I should put like one dab of color in it somewhere. I have yet to think about that. I have a lot of my dad's compositions too. So basically what I realized is that I just have to take from them, not really copy them verbatim, but to just take ideologies from them and incorporate it into my style. My brother paints totally differently from the way I paint. And because of that, my nephew, his firstborn, paints closer to how he paints. It's more of an animated kind of look. So it's interesting what art does to you. It's in my name, too. I mean, you can't really complain because it is what it is.

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1: 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I don't know how far back you can go, but you can go back and listen to the show. Like sometimes I give somebody a shout out, say, we couldn't get to it in time. So, well, they go to listen and say, oh, okay, we heard a shout out. As somebody, especially like Chris and Jamie. I don't know who's cuter. My son even said, he's like, yo, they both look so cute together. That's what he said to me. He's like, wow, like you have chemistry. It's dope how you're such a comforter and a what is it? You're a solvent. Is that a solvent or a catalyst? I don't know how to describe it, Chris. A solvent or a catalyst. You make things happen. So now this is it. What do we have to do next? He just goes right into check out fix it mode. I love that about you. And you're my friend. Well, not only my friend, but you know. Those guys in Wisconsin, I'm closer to you, so. I know you're probably laughing right now, right? Anyway, we're still kicking it live. You're playing music. A very enthusiastic afternoon. I'm just excited to be here with you.

0: We are still kicking it live. I know I'm talking a lot today because, I don't know, I'm in a very enthusiastic mood. That's why I'm being so vocal. So I saw during the summer that the people are working on the sidewalks around the area. You know, where I come to work, normally broken most of my wheelchairs going over those places, and they're now finally fixing it. So there's a lot of bad ones. Like sometimes you'll see in the road, they must think, this guy's crazy. What are they doing in the wheelchair in the street? But those sidewalks, especially if it's dark at night and you hit a bump, sometimes you can take the whole bottom of your... I remember one time I hit a thing so bad the whole foot rest popped off the chair. It was already loose anyway because I'd been hitting stuff so much. So that's why I have to like adjust it to make sure that it doesn't scrape the ground. These are all these things you have to think of when you're disabled. It's an interesting thing. You know, sometimes I feel really bad about being disabled. Like, I can't walk and this and this and that. But I walk at home sometimes, like not great. But then at the same time, I'm like, I get to get places quicker. People always treat me nicer. And I'm always getting the bus. He's like, you got to wait. He's getting on the bus. And they find ways for me. I have my shades on, so they can't really see my face or see my eyes. But it's just a day in the life of a disabled radio personality. You know what I mean? Anyway, as we continue on, is it 3 o'clock yet? No, we got more time, more music coming your way.
1: Gorgeous, gorgeous girl, but you ain't happy. Channel all them words.
0: Oh, yeah, okay, I just got a text in. A big shout out goes out to George Pattinson, all the way in Ghana, who's listening to Sarah, all the way in my sister in law, Sarah Buckner, to Afua Buckner, my niece, to Kojo Buckner, and to Aja Buckner and Heru Buckner. These are all my older brothers. My oldest brother who passed away, his kids and wife and daughter. So they're tuned in, I guess via Facebook. I'm not sure. Yeah, it is via Facebook. But some of them listen to me online. So he owns a restaurant. So what he does is during the day, he puts my show on there and it plays. And I just bump the music. That's why I don't like to talk so much. But today, for some absurd reason, I'm talking a whole lot. I don't know. I'm just enthused, I suppose. Oh, yeah. Also, when I was at Grassroots, I met this woman. I don't remember her name. She came with a boyfriend. I think it's a boyfriend. And she had this oil. And she rubbed it all over my body, like in my shoulders and my arm where it normally hurts. And it's a temporary fix, but it sure beats taking those pills. I was so excited when that happened. So now she gave me a roll-on and a thin bit of oil. And so I'm just going to be using that instead of taking pills. Or I even take pills not as often. You know what I mean? Because the pain gets severe sometimes. It stops me from even trying to be creative. So, yeah. So... another chapter of the life of a disabled DJ. Keep it locked. Anyway, we got more music coming your way.

WFI kicking it live with Stepped On from K Trinada. Today, I'm going to have to get in the habit of mentioning these groups because I never do that, right? Other people do it. The song you heard before was My Eyes Are No Good. Oh, yeah. I have to go to a doctor. Maybe I'm going to have to need some cataracts removed. Do you know anything about that? I'm a little nervous messing with your eyes. You know what I mean? Anyway, as we continue on. All right, I'm going to wrap it a little bit. I hope you don't mind.

I want to welcome you to the Big Scoop Show. You know how the music flows. I try top of the dome, you see. The name is Big Scoop E. I come through with the dope music that you see and hear with me, Radio.B. And if you know how I know, the music has to really, really, really flow. My boy Chris is tuned in. This girl Jamie too is tuned in. Kick into my show, it tuned in. People listen to my show because they're tuned in. This Scoop's on the mic all night long, all night strong, all night long. The music makes me move, makes me want to jump on my seat. Make me say, ooh, ah, ah. I want to feel that so high, and the feeling seems to so right. A Big Scoop's on is so tight. People in the living room getting it on, and we ain't living till 6 in the morning. We got the brews in the shorties in the building, and they know what to do. And in my spare time, I paint. In my spare times, I can relate. Eating good places is what I do. My name is from me to you. Yes, yes, sure. You don't stop. I keep it on to the break of dawn. Yes, yes, sure. You don't quit. Came to rip it ish. Yes, yes, sure. Fresh, fresh, sure. It's coming through, y'all. I hope you love this stuff that I do, y'all. Big Scoop's on the mic. Nico's also here sometimes. No care, many people too. All the radio buzz do for you. I feel so right, I feel so strong. The music got it going on. If you don't know, now you know right now that we got a scoop is so, so fly. Yes, yes, y'all. You don't quit. Yes, yes, y'all. You don't fresh. My boy in the house, you don't fret. Big Scoop's on the mic, you don't sweat. Yes, yes, y'all. Get down. I got that music that really make you funky sound. Afro beats, whatever it is. I got music for you, and I'm the ish. A big Scoop, y'all. Big Scooby, y'all. A big Scooby, y'all. And you know, top of the dome, Scooby, y'all. A big Scooby, y'all. A big Scooby, y'all. Top of the dome is how I flow. Big Scooby, y'all. WFI.

As we continue on with more music for your listening pleasure, tell a friend about the Big Scoop Show. You know, some people haven't heard about me. I'm not saying I have the best radio show ever, but I definitely am entertaining. And there's a lot of people at WRFI that are just as entertaining, if not better. Nicole, Dijon, and so on and so forth. Felix, Ben has a show. What's that guy? Titus? Some young guy plays house music. I don't think he's still here. I've never seen him. The only bad thing about working is you don't really know the personalities. You hear the music, you hear them on radio. Well, with me, you can't really miss because I'm in a wheelchair wearing African clothes, and I'm the only brother you're going to see like that in the whole Ithaca. So you can find me out really easy because people stop and say, hey, Big Scoop. I'm like, who you know me from? I know you from WRFI. So it's always a pleasure to be up in this piece, bumping music for you.

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So if you're not able, you can always go in the archives. If you miss any kind of radio personality here, just go to, like, I type in the time of their show, and you can play it and listen to it over. Sometimes in the car, when Ben used to be with me, we'd always just put, we had a blast. Ben was really cool, hung it out with me when we were spending some time together. Taking care of me and all that stuff. So it was kind of cool now. So, you know, music is the way to the soul. It always helps us cope with whatever it is that we're going through. Yeah. WRFI. Yeah. You better recognize.

So I'll be here again on Wednesday. So if unfortunately, if you miss me today, or if you didn't kick it with me as much as you would like to, I'll be back in the building again on Wednesday. Don't know what I'll play. Can't promise you what it is going to be, but I know to make it more sure it's entertaining. The weather's beautiful outside. It's like late 70s, early 80s, sunny. It's supposed to be a little bit of rain, showers percentage, 35%. A little rain tomorrow, maybe, but partially sunny. We're already running out of July. We're about to go into August. Then the summer's over. Just how fast these years go by. So, but, you know, I hope better things happen for all of us in everything, in our everyday endeavors, the things that we thrive for or thrive to do, happy in what it is that we do, happy in our relationships with each other, happy in our endeavors when it comes to finances, because Lord knows we can use some finances. But all those things

between the two of us, or the three or four of us. People say, oh, you like them? Oh, my God. I never heard this. They're the Native American dance. I want to go check that out, too. There's just so much. That's why I like to go there. It's not just to sell my art or be working in the barn, but the interactions with the different people that I come in contact with. There was this lady that I said, I think I told you last time, she's American, but she was married to a Ghanaian politician. So her kids were born in Ghana. And apparently they speak broken English like I do with my son. And it was an amazing, every time I see her, I just have great conversations with her. Oh my gosh, she's so cool. I forget her name, but she's a good person. And her daughter too. And everybody else, grassroots. I hope some of my grassroots listeners are listening. I know a guy by the name of Tico who said he was going to tune in. I don't know if he made it a point to, but Tico, I'm hollering at you. If you're good, I'm good too. And Bethany Parisi, she's the one who hooked me up with this whole barn volunteering thing so I can get in there, you know, to go sit and have my artwork as well as have entertainment walking around, rolling around the place and different kinds of people. There's like a diner right next to Grassroots, the pavilion, whatever you call that place. They have really amazing burgers. Is this the thing we had the first time? Yeah, and they close kind of early sometimes, but I really had a blast. I just had a blast overall during this, what do you want to call it, this grassroots festival, you know? The beautiful thing about this area, people from Ithaca and around tend to be a little more granola. So whenever I say the word granola, they know what I'm talking about, too. So, anyway, we got about 5, 10, 15, 20, 30, 30. About 40 minutes of music coming your way, so keep it plugged, keep it locked on the Big Scoop Show.

WRFI is the station, Big Scoop. Getting close to time for me to get on out of here, but that was Fire from Osibisa, O-S-I-B-I-S-A. It's a Ghanaian group that was in England, and, you know, I think it was Quincy Jones that heard them. Yeah, and he was like, we got to put these people on. It was a very powerful band. You should check them out. They have really, really good songs. Like, they lasted for some time, but they had really, really good songs. So, Osibisa, O-S-I-B-I, O-S-I-B-I. S.A. Osibisa on the Big Scoop Show. WRFI. You better recognize. On the ones and twos, yours truly, the one and only Big Scoop. Holla.

the beach, y'all. You don't stop. Yes, yes, y'all. Well, folks, I got like, what, 10 more minutes before I make it like a tree and leave. I want to thank you all for taking the time to kick it with me on this beautiful day. I'm going to go out there and scroll around the commons a little bit and head home to go do some painting. Why don't I go eat some Chinese, some Asian cuisine? I try to eat that healthy food every now and then. I might do that. I don't know. When I leave out of here, the beautiful thing about doing this is that I have nothing but free time on my hands besides my therapy, besides my trips to the art supply store, coming here to play music and painting and trying to eat right. My life is, although I'm in a wheelchair, I can't really complain because, like, some things, if I didn't have the wheelchair, I probably wouldn't be able to get, so I have to be grateful for that. And I'm grateful to you guys always tuning into the Big Scoop Show and to everybody else who listens to WIFI as a general thing, you know? So take care of yourselves. I pick up more songs. I might say goodbye before I bounce. WIFI.

0: and then the goddamn.
1: Hey, before I go, big shout out goes to my main homie, Marshall, who's probably listening right now. I'm not sure if you are or not, but I think you may be. Big shout out to you, my homie. We still got to link up, bro. Come downtown. You know where I live, too, actually, right? So give me a text so we can link up and twist one.

0: Enrique. How many times do I have to tell you? 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Medicine. Bro, ain't nobody sick no more. You done gave him the medicine with that beat. And then the jank at the end with the trap scatting. Ooh, that's gonna pop. When this pink polo drop though, when that EP hits the enters of net, people gonna be spazzing like Mr. Crocker off Fairly OddParents. Son, I'm telling you this.
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1: Finish it down a little bit,
2: though. I haven't seen you since I had him, and we both want to see you. I don't want to do this all by myself.
1: Look, I was just about to send off a letter that I wrote to your ass, but shit, since I got you on the phone, I might as well read it to you. Hold on, let me get that motherfucker.
4: Whoa. That was off the off the beaten path. Wait a minute. I just saw... Yeah. Oh, it's time for me to get on out of here. Thank you so much for kicking with me one more time on the Big Scoop Show. We'll meet again on Wednesday. Same scoop time, same scoop channel. So don't forget, the Verify is the place to be.
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0: This is National Native News. I'm Jill Freitas. California is moving forward with what could become the second largest tribal land return in state history. The California State Water Resources Control Board has approved $25 million in financing to help the Quartz Valley Indian Reservation acquire nearly 40,000 acres of the Scott River headwaters in Northern California's Klamath River Basin. The acquisition would return ancestral lands that include salmon-bearing streams, cultural sites, forests, and critical drinking water resources to tribal stewardship. Quartz Valley Indian Reservation Chairman Leonard Lincoln says the project marks a truly historic moment for the tribe. He says, for a tribe that was once terminated and subsequently confined to just 2,000 acres, reclaiming nearly 40,000 acres of our ancestral territory is a monumental victory that secures our sovereignty and our people's future. The acquisition is being supported by Trust for Public Land and the current landowner, EFM Investments and Advisory. Trust for Public Land says returning the land to tribal stewardship will help protect clean water, restore salmon habitat, improve forest health, and strengthen climate resilience throughout the Klamath River Basin while expanding opportunities for cultural access, ecological restoration, and conservation jobs. The Trump administration is considering a complete or partial reversal of a 20-year federal mineral ban on new oil and gas leasing that protects New Mexico's Greater Chaco region, and time for public comment is running out. Ross Brown explains.
1: The Trump administration is considering a complete or partial reversal of a 20-year federal mineral ban on new oil and gas leasing that protects New Mexico's Greater Chaco region, and time for public comment is running out. The Department of the Interior says revoking protections on a landscape that holds cultural importance for indigenous people could boost oil production by more than 2 million barrels over the next 20 years. The New Mexico Wildlife Federation's Jesse Dubell says despite the importance of oil and gas to New Mexicans' livelihood and the state's economy, some things are priceless.
2: It's really important to understand that there are some places where it is absolutely inappropriate to risk destruction of sacred sites for the idea that there might be some amount of oil and gas underneath that mineral estate.
1: The administration is looking at three options. Keep a current 10-mile buffer in place, cut it to 5 miles, or revoke it entirely, which could destroy artifacts and architecture. It argues maximizing fossil fuel production through increased drilling could lower utility and fuel costs and bolster national security. The public has until this Wednesday to comment online through the Bureau of Land Management's NEPA webpage. The Federation's Andrew Black, a public lands field director in New Mexico, says there's a good reason Chaco is designated a UNESCO World Heritage Site, one of only 24 such sites in the U.S.
3: 19th to 13th century complex Pueblo cultural settlements with multi-story houses, sacred sites. The architecture is truly unbelievable. Just from that perspective alone, it is remarkable.
1: Last week, the New Mexico congressional delegation called on Interior Secretary Doug Burgum to extend the public comment period to 90 days, conduct tribal consultation, and allow extensive public engagement before making a decision. Black says it's the least that should be done.
3: After various archaeological surveys and studies, that area was determined to have the greatest amount of cultural resources within it. More study and more examination and more analysis needed to be done within that buffer zone.
1: The buffer zone is home to bobcats, pronghorn, elk and deer, coyotes, bald eagles, small mammals, and various reptiles. New Mexico Senator Martin Heinrich calls on the Interior Department to reconsider its oil and gas proposal and honor the public land order approved by the Biden administration in 2023. This is Roz Brown.
0: And I'm Jill Freitas.
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That's new music from Twalaw, a Welsh band. Track is called Umlaen. It is from their debut EP out now called Igoriad. You're hearing the Welsh harp and the oud primarily on that track. Thanks so much for joining me this afternoon. My name's Ben. This show is called The Attic Inhabitant. Haven't been with you in a little while. It's been a whole month, so it's nice to be back in the studio playing music for you. I'm so glad you're here listening this afternoon. Up next, we have music from Shy, the Ukrainian artist now based in the UK, new single from her called Out of Dream.

That's new music from Nazire, the Istanbul-based artist, a new single called Leech. Before that, we heard from Slow Fiction out of New York City, a track called Satellite from their upcoming debut LP, Dollhouse. Before that, we heard from Shannon Lay. We heard Horizons from her LP, Past the Veil, which I believe is out now. If it's not out now, it's awful

Up next, let's see, what do we have? We have music from, let me see if I can get this right. I'm looking at it directly. The artist is called Honey, I'm Home. The track is called Hyperspace Mountain. I can't keep those things straight, but I think I got it right for you there. They are out of Amsterdam. String of singles from them over the last year or so. And again, this is the new one. It's called Hyperspace Mountain.

That's music from Sleep Debt Ceiling, the post-folk punkers out of Buffalo, New York. The track is called Anthem for Apathy. It is from the Worship the Disease EP that is out now. Before that, we heard from Stevie Zeta out of Toronto, a single from him called Lola. He's got a couple LPs out as well. We started the set off with Hyperspace Mountain from Honey, I'm Home. It's community radio from the heart of the Finger Lakes, WRFI. Thanks so much for tuning in. My name's Ben. This show is called The Attic Inhabitant. I'm with you just until 5 o'clock. You can always reach me in the studio, 607-441-9734. 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Up next, I have new music from New York City Veterans, A Place to Bury Strangers. Their 8th LP, Rare and Deadly, is out now. This one is called Song for Girl from Macedonia.

That's Lal Tuna, another Turkish artist, though she's based in Bordeaux these days, with the title track from Don't Forget Me. Before that, we heard from Dead 17 out of Berlin with a new single called This Is Goodbye. And we started that set off with A Place to Bury Strangers and Song for Girl from Macedonia. Let's see. As long as I got you here, I wanted to let you know the Tompkins County Human Rights Commission is conducting their first countywide survey on human rights protections in Tompkins County. The survey is for all county residents ages 18 and up and covers experiences and perceptions on how well fundamental human rights are protected. What are the human rights you value most? Have you suffered discrimination or been deprived of basic human rights? The Human Rights Commission wants to know. Take the countywide survey at www.humanrights-tompkins.org. That's humanrights-tompkins.org. Up next, I have more music from you. What it is from a band called Saren out of London. A new single from them called Something True. There's an EP on the way as well.

That's a band called Dangerous. They are from Ireland, although members have roots in Italy and Czechia, and somehow they spell Dangerous with an X, also worth noting. New single from them called Clairvoyant from their upcoming debut LP, which I don't have a title or a release date for. Before that, we heard from Mesnes out of the UK, actually joined by Tegan Georgia on that track, which is called Notice Tollens. Before that, we heard Folly, Oh Yes, out of Oxford with a track called Zombie of Silicon Valley. And we started that set off with Saren and Something True. That's just about it for me this afternoon. I have another track for you. And then we have a quick newscast, and then it's more great music all the way until the sun comes up, including the Humming Wires with John at 7. He'll be in studio then, so make sure you stick around for all of that. The next one I have for you is from Ingrid Michelson, who I didn't realize has some ties to Binghamton, New York. This is the first track I'm playing this afternoon that's not a 2026 release. This is from 2008's Be OK, her third LP. The track's called Giving Up, and it already means the opposite of what you think it means, so you don't have to psych yourself out. You don't have to use reverse psychology to enjoy this song.

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Hello, everybody. What is happening out there? It's Monday night. It's 7 p.m. And you're listening to WRFI, which, of course, that means that it is time for the Humming Wires. Once again, my name is John. I'll be your host for the next 2 hours. We're going to be together. I'm going to play the music. All you got to do is listen to it. It's that simple. Got a lot of fun tunes picked out for tonight's show. We're kicking off here with Mr. Link Ray. La-di-da. From his excellent self-titled album from 1971. It's just a classic of the sort of indie country underground. We're going to talk about that later. Anywho, hope everybody had a great weekend. Hope everybody had a great Monday. Back to work. Kick back, relax, enjoy the show. I'll take it from here.

We just heard some Ted Hawkins, Sorry You're Sick, which would be the saddest song I've ever heard if it wasn't for a couple other songs on his album, that same album, Watch Your Step. Incredible record, incredible story that Ted Hawkins has. You can look it up, I won't go into it now. ZZ Top before that, Snappy Khaki, from their album Tejas. The Boss in there with State Trooper. We also heard the great Clifton Chenier. I don't know why I didn't pronounce that right. One Step at a Time from Bogalusa Boogie. Shout out to Bogalusa. Good old paper mill town. And Link Ray started off that set and tonight's show with La Di Da from 1971. Well, we are just barely getting warmed up here. So many tunes to get to, including some Jonathan Richman coming up next. 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

excited. She must just love that smell of the barn, I would say. She's so satisfied when she's grooming and graining, and she's tired in the evening, and she's gone in the day. And no, I don't see her much since she's

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We just heard Michael Nesmith and the First National Band, the Mama Nantucket from 1970. Before that, the great Chuck Berry, Oh Louisiana. That's from his album San Francisco Dues. We played another track from that last week. Such an incredible album. It's one of those records that I have seen around record stores many times and been like, is this good Chuck or weird later Chuck? It's from 1971. It's a classic. It's amazing. I feel like a dope because I've never bought it, but you know, sometimes when you're at the record store and you've got a handful of records and you got to make hard decisions. But that's life. That's life. Before that, NRBQ with Magnet, also from 1971. And Jonathan Richman started off that set. Since She Started to Ride, that's from his country album, Jonathan Goes Country, which came out in 1990. Okay, we are cruising right along. So much more music to get to, so don't go anywhere. We got some Emmylou Harris coming up next. Right here on The Humming Wires on WRFI.

on my shirt, and I tried to wash off some of that dusty dirt. West Texas cowboys rode into town with gold and silver they was loaded down. Day after payday, it seemed a shame, and so my uncle, he starts a friendly game. Jack's to open and the winner takes the game. Now from the beginning, uncle starts to win. Those Texas cowboys, they was mad as sin. Some said he cheated, but that can't be. I know my uncle, he's just as honest as me. And I'm just as honest as a Denver man can be. So one of them cowboys, he thought to draw. I grabbed a bottle

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And we hightailed it down the road to Mexico. Now here's to cowboys, here's to gold. Here's to my uncle, God rest his soul. He taught me well, boys, he taught me all I know. And he taught me so well.

You're listening to The Humming Wires on WRFI. That was just Augusto Martelli. That was the theme song, the main titles, called Free, from the original soundtrack to the motion picture La Collera del Vento. That's Italian. I believe it means the wind in your shirt. It's just a guest. Mike Wilhelm before that. Did a little Grateful Dead cover. Me and my uncle. Mike Wilhelm, one of the members of the Flamin' Groovies for a time, among other bands that he was in the San Francisco scene. And we kicked off that set with Emmylou Harris, Feeling Single, Seeing Double, from 1975. Coming up next here on The Humming Wires, more music and more fun. So don't go anywhere. 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